Good evening and welcome to Jazz Spectrum Friday. I'm Fritz Byers. It's great to have you here this evening. This weekend, it's sort of a special time here at Jazz Spectrum. Unusually, we will dedicate the shows to a non-musician, the great Wendell Berry, a novelist, poet, essayist, activist, and cultural critic, and most importantly, a farmer. He passed this past Monday at 92. He was a friend of the earth and an ally of those who love and defend the natural world that we hold in trust. And so in honor of Wendell Berry, two nights of jazz organized around environmental themes. And consistent with that, the featured recording tonight, which we'll get to at 10 o'clock, is part two of Maria Schneider's masterwork, Data Lords, The Natural World. We'll begin with another environmental tune. This is Wedata Leo Smith from his 2016 sprawling recording, America's National Parks. We'll hear Yellowstone, the first national park in the spirit of America. Ashley Waters on cello. The pianist is Anthony Davis. John Lindberg on bass. Ferran Akhlaf is the drummer, and the leader is the visionary trumpeter Wedata Leo Smith.

From 1972, early in his career, the great bassist Dave Holland with the title track from Conference of the Birds. Anthony Braxton and Sam Rivers are on the front line with Barry Altschul, the drummer. The leader is Dave Holland, Conference of the Birds. In the middle of the set, we heard a pair of tracks from Yusef Lateef's October 1957 recording Jazz and the Sounds of Nature. First was Seyoub, which is the word blues spelled backwards, a familiar trick of Yusef's, and then we heard the Sounds of Nature. And we began with Wadada Leo Smith, a track from his 2016 recording America's National Parks. I'm Fritz Byers. We're just underway here. This is Jazz Spectrum Friday, and tonight the show is in honor of the recently departed cultural force, the great Wendell Berry. Here's a track from 1998, Roy Haynes, the drummer, leading a group that has Kenny Garrett on the front line on saxophone with the pianist David Kokoski on cornet, Graham Haynes. This is After Sunrise.

That's a pair of tracks from the trumpeter Clark Terry going back to 1957, his recording Serenade to a Bus Seat. We're cruising in stardust. Clark Terry, the trumpeter, Johnny Griffin, the saxophonist, with Wynton Kelly, Paul Chambers, and Philly Joe Jones. In the middle of the set, Swanee River from Jimmy Lunsford. The vocalist before that, the great Abby Lincoln, with the title track from her recording Holy Earth. And we began with After Sunrise, a track from Roy Haynes' 1998 recording, Praise. I'm Fritz Byers. This is listener-supported public radio, FM 91, WGTE-FM in Toledo, WGLE in Lima, in Defiance, WGDE in Bryan, it's WGBE. 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
1: 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Here's the great Sonny Rollins from the release next album, Skylark.

That's Thelonious Monk's composition, Light Blue. John Beasley presents the Monkestra. Ahead of that, Randy Weston with Earth Birth from the release Ancient Future. We heard the Sonny Clark Quintet with a recording of Deep Night. This comes from Cool Strutton, a great Sonny Clark release. It has Art Farmer and Jackie McLean on the front line. And we began with the tenor man, Sonny Rollins, Hoagy Carmichael's Skylark. I'm Fritz Byers. This is Jazz Spectrum Friday. 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It's all listener-supported Public Radio FM 91. Here's the pianist Kenny Barron, a 1995 recording recently featured as the centerpiece of a Friday show, but we're going back to it. The recording is So Many Lovely Things, Ray Drummond and Ben Riley. The pianist Kenny Barron, Up Jumped Spring.

0: three pianists here, Jerry Allen, Mark Batson, and Scott Batson, from a fascinating recording in honor of Jimi Hendrix called Three Pianos for Jimmy. That's Land of the New Rising Sun. In the middle of the set, Blue Whale, Art Farmer, from his recording PhD. And we began with Kenny Barron, Ray Drummond, and Ben Reilly from the 1995 recording So Many Lovely Things. Up Jumped Spring was the tune. 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
0: 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I'm Fritz Byers. This is Jazz Spectrum Friday. It's time for the featured album, and tonight, in keeping with our theme honoring Wendell Berry, we're going to listen to part two of Maria Schneider's award-winning 2019 recording, Data Lords. The first half of it is called The Digital World. The second half, as a counterpoint, is The Natural World. And we'll hear that part in its entirety. This is a wonderful recording by the visionary composer, arranger, and band leader, Maria Schneider. It was a finalist for the Pulitzer Prize in music, and also won two Grammys. Maria Schneider and her orchestra, Data Lords, The Natural World. This is the track that begins it, Sensinnen.

That tune is Look Up, and it finishes the first half of our focus on Maria Schneider and her orchestra, the recording Data Lords, and this is part two of that release, The Natural World. We heard Sanzenen, Stone Song, and Look Up from the August and September 2019 recording Data Lords. I'm Fritz Byers. This is Jazz Spectrum Friday. Thanks for dropping in tonight. We'll keep going and hear the remainder, the other three tracks of The Natural World, part two of Maria Schneider's extended recording, Data Lords. This is Braided Together.

And that set the second half of Maria Schneider's composition, The Natural World, which is itself part two of her award-winning Data Lords, recorded in 2019. We heard Braided Together, Bluebird, and The Sun Waited for Me. I'm Fritz Byers. This is Jazz Spectrum Friday, and tonight and again tomorrow night on Jazz Spectrum Saturday, the theme of the show is environmentally influenced jazz, or tunes that have some connection to celebrating the real world as we mark the passing of Wendell Berry. Just as a contrast, we'll wrap up this hour with a track from the first part of Maria Schneider and her recording Data Lords. This is from the digital world, and the track is called Don't Be Evil.

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0: 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This is Jazz Spectrum Friday. Tonight the show is dedicated to the great Wendell Berry, who passed at the age of 92 this past Monday and left behind a wonderful legacy of work and dedication to the natural world. We'll do more of this tomorrow night on Jazz Spectrum Saturday. Here's Bobby Hutcherson from the release The View from the Inside. And this track is Love Can Be Many Things.

The saxophonist here is Grant Stewart from a recording dedicated to the music of Duke Ellington and Billy Strayhorn. That's Billy's Something to Live For. Ahead of that, Junior Mance with America the Beautiful from his recording Groovin' Blues. In the middle of the set, Ingrid Jensen from her recording Invisible Sounds. We heard Where Do We Go From Here? And we began the set with a pair of tracks from Bobby Hutcherson and his 1976 recording The View from the Inside. I'm Fritz Byers. We're winding down Friday evening. We're headed toward midnight. We have time for a final set, but after midnight, I'll be here until 4 in the morning with Jazz Spectrum overnight as we venture a little bit into the avant-garde and more extended forms in jazz. So stay here on listener-supported public radio, FM 91. Here's a collaboration between the pianist Kenny Barron and the tenor man Stan Getz from their recording People Time. This is Gone with the Wind.

Recorded in performance in February of 1969, we're listening to the great tenor man Dexter Gordon in Amsterdam with Willow Weep For Me. In the middle of the set, the pianist Barry Harris with Smoke Gets In Your Eyes. And we began with Kenny Barron and Stan Getz, Gone With The Wind. That's all for tonight, but there's more jazz straight ahead. I'll be right back in just a moment to get us underway with Jazz Spectrum Overnight. So stay here on listener-supported public radio, FM 91. You've been listening to Jazz Spectrum Friday. It's a weekly jazz anthology produced here in the studios of FM 91. The engineer is Logan Kuhn. I'm Fritz Byers. I'll be back tomorrow night with Jazz Spectrum Saturday, and I'll be right back with Jazz Spectrum Overnight. Thanks for

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I'm Fritz Byers. We'll spend the entire first set here on a masterwork from Wodatta Leo Smith. From his sprawling recording, America's National Parks, here's the great trumpeter with the Mississippi River.

Marvelous music here from the great trumpeter Wadada Leo Smith. The track is The Mississippi River, and it's one of the centerpieces of his magnificent recording, America's National Parks, the trumpeter Wadada Leo Smith. I'm Fritz Byers. This is Jazz Spectrum Overnight on listener-supported public radio, FM 91, and online at wgte.org/jazz. We'll hear a pair of tracks in this set. Later, we'll get to Roland Kirk and a track from his recording Left and Right. We begin with Darius Jones. From Raw Demon Alchemy, this is Sadness.

We're listening to the multi-reed artist Roland Kirk, or son Roland Kirk. From left and right, the track is Expansion. And we began with Sadness. This comes from Darius Jones's recording Raw Demon Alchemy. This is Jazz Spectrum Overnight. The engineer is Logan Cooney. I'm Fritz Byers.

I'm Fritz Byers. Tonight on Jazz Spectrum Saturday, the first hour is dedicated to the music of the great Art Tatum, and the rest of the evening will be jazz inspired by nature to honor the late Wendell Berry. 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

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Two tracks in this set. We'll start with Tim Byrne and then get to Brandon Seabrook. First, from Fractured Fairy Tales, Tim Byrne with Evolution of a Pearl.

Fascinating work, as always, from Brandon Seabrook, from his release Convolutionaries. We heard Mega Phonetic. And we began with Tim Byrne from the release Fractured Fairy Tales, two parts of Evolution of a Pearl. Fritz Byers with you. 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And streaming audio is there for you at the Jazz Spectrum homepage, wgte.org/jazz. This set, we'll hear live in Brooklyn, The Fury, with Like a Flower Seeking the Sun. And after that, we'll hear Anthony Braxton working out on an Oscar for Treadwell. Here's The Fury.

Mm-hmm.

We're listening to the alto saxophonist Anthony Braxton from a project Anthony dedicated to the music of the great Charlie Parker. The tune is Anthony's treatment of an Oscar for Treadwell. And we began with a tune called Like a Flower Seeking the Sun. The Fury, live from Brooklyn. This is Jazz Spectrum Overnight. The engineer is Logan Cooney. I'm Fritz Byers.

0: Meet the legendary bear researcher, Dr. Lynn Rogers. He's the founder of the North American Bear Center in Ely, Minnesota, and is known for establishing trust with a pack of bears that allowed him to enter their den and spend hours by their sides. Learn about bears next time on
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I'm Fritz Byers, Jazz Spectrum Overnight. Let's start this set with a long track featuring John Coltrane, recorded in performance. It came out on a release called One Down, One Up, and this is Song of Praise.

That tune is Breach of Protocol. Live at Concepts is the title of the release from Henry Threadgill and one of the many groups he's led across his 50-year-plus career as an innovator in the music. Henry Threadgill and Very, Very Circus. Ahead of that, John Coltrane in performance with Song of Praise. I'm Fritz Byers. This is Jazz Spectrum Overnight on listener-supported public radio, FM 91, and online, wgte.org/jazz. Here's the orchestra led by Mihal Richard Abrams, one of the founding fathers of the avant-garde movement that dominated Chicago jazz and sprawled through the world. Mihal Richard Abrams Orchestra, Rejoicing with the Light, and this is Blessed Be the Heavens at 12.

We're listening to the group led by Rodrigo Amado from the recording Teatro. The tune is The Iconoclast. And ahead of that, from the orchestra's release Rejoicing with the Light, Mahal Richard Abrams and his orchestra with Blessed Be the Heavens at 12. This is Jazz Spectrum Overnight. The engineer is Logan Cooney. I'm Fritz Byers.

0: 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Sun Ra to Barbara Streisand? Captain Beefheart to Henry Mancini? 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

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I'm Fritz Byers. Later in this set, we'll hear from the great vibraphonist Patricia Brennan and her recording Breaking Stretch. We begin with Fred Anderson. From the release On the Run, this is Smooth Velvet.

One of the most dynamic forces currently working in jazz, the great vibraphonist Patricia Brennan. From her recording Breaking Stretch, it was Palo de Oros. And we began with Fred Anderson, recorded in performance a tune called Smooth Velvet. 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I'm Fritz Byers. Here's the great Eric Dolphy, an assembly of his recordings issued posthumously called Musical Prophet. This is Music Matador.

We're listening to a live recording of the trumpeter Freddie Hubbard. This is One of Another Kind. And ahead of that, Eric Dolphy with Music Matador from the compilation Musical Prophet. This is Jazz Spectrum Overnight. The engineer is Logan Cooney. I'm Fritz Byers.

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1: 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For me, it's a perfect temperature because I'm not concerned about that 78 number.
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5: Intrigue, mistaken identities, and romantic misadventures in Vienna. The wealthy Gabriel von Eisenstein is sentenced to prison, but escapes his fate by going to a party. I'm Lisa Flynn. Unexpected twists are in store as the Vienna State Opera presents Johann Strauss Jr.'s comic masterpiece, Die Fledermaus. I hope you'll be listening.
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0: That's Jerry Garcia and David Grisman from their Not Just for Kids Only. I'm Katie Stone. You're listening to the Children's Hour, and I'm here with a whole lot of great kids online right now. Hello, everyone.
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12: Hi, it's Killian.
0: Well, everyone, I am so excited to be with you today on the Children's Hour because today we're going to learn about one of my favorite types of animals of all. And I say types of animals because there's lots of this animal, lots of different breeds and varieties. I'm talking about bears. I know we have Kodiak here. You're named after a bear. Is that because you love bears?
13: I think I was named before I really knew if I loved bears or not.
0: That's fair.
13: No, it's not fair. It's bear.
0: Oh! That was good. Is anyone else tied to bears, loves bears, have a relationship with bears? Yeah, Raymond.
14: A little.
0: A little? Tell us about it.
14: I like bears.
0: I like bears too.
14: Well, they're definitely my favorite meat eater.
0: Meat eaters. Well, we're going to learn about that. Like, are bears only meat eaters? Are they even meat eaters? I mean, I think maybe, yeah, they eat fish. Daniel?
8: I think bears are kind of scary. They live oftentimes kind of close to human settlements, and I feel like that can be a little intimidating.
0: Yeah, because I think we think of them as these kind of like big, untrained, scary, furry, almost like dogs in a way, but they're like way bigger and they have these big snouts and big teeth and they do roar, which is always a scary thing. Anyone else have a relationship with bears?
15: I like bears.
0: You like bears? Tell us about it.
15: Well, I think they're kind of like just big, furry hamster. And that's why I think they're very cute.
0: Aww. They are so cute. And so many of us were given teddy bears as little kids, like when we were first born. And I bet a lot of people in our listening audience have

teddy bears too. Well, stick with us on the Children's Hour. We're going to meet somebody who has dedicated his life to understanding bears. His name is Dr. Lynn Rogers. He's from the North American Bear Center in Ely, Minnesota. Stick with us. This is the Children's Hour.

0: That's Bayou Seiko out of Silver City, New Mexico. You're listening to the Children's Hour. I'm Katie Stone, and delighted to be with all of you out in listener land and everyone here on Zoom who's on the kids crew. And today we have a very exciting show because we're learning about bears. Our guest is Dr. Lynn Rogers. Dr. Rogers is a biologist, and he studies black bears, and he's known as the Jane Goodall of bears. Welcome to the Children's Hour.
1: Thanks for having me.
0: Can you hug bears like Jane Goodall?
1: I started out afraid of bears. I grew up afraid of them. Everything I heard about them sounded dangerous. But then as I got studying them, eventually I realized they're not as bad as I thought.
0: Not as scary, huh?
1: Right. Well, I'd see them acting blustery, like they were going to do something bad, but I never saw them follow through. Maybe they'd lunge at me and slap the ground and blow, and I thought, boy, that looks scary. Does that mean that he's warning me that he's going to attack? They never did. So eventually I realized, boy, I might be able to do what Jane Goodall did with chimpanzees. I might be able to walk with bears and really learn about them, because all the stuff I'd done before that was capture them, tranquilize them, put radio collars on them, get up an airplane, put dots on maps, see how they moved around. And I thought I knew a lot about bears. But when I really started learning is when I started to overcome my fear and could learn their language. And I had to adjust my thinking because I still had some fear. And it worked better if I would interpret their behavior in terms of their fear rather than my fear.
2: How many different types of bears are there, and where do they live around the world?
1: There's 8 kinds of bears. 3 of them in North America, the polar bear, the brown bear, also called the grizzly bear, and black bears. In Europe, they have brown bears. They're about the same species. And then there's the moon bear in Asia. There's the sun bear down in South America, and sloth bears in Asia.
0: Which are not related to sloths.
1: Right, yes, right.
0: They're a different critter. We certainly have a lot to learn. So do we start with, there's 8 kinds, and they're found really in a lot of parts of the world. And we're going to post a map of that so that you can see where they are. You can find that at childrenshour.org. Look for this episode, Bears.
3: Is it true that bears like honey, or is that just a big myth?
1: Yes, I've seen them eat honey, but when they get to a beehive, what they're really after is the young bees, and they'd rather have that with the protein and all than just the sugar in honey.
3: How do they catch the bees?
1: They find a beehive, they tear it open. Sometimes they have to use their teeth to get something apart. Sometimes they have to use their lips, but what they often do is just stick their tongue out and they curl the tip down, and that area of the tongue just above the tip, somehow, and I don't know how they do it, but somehow things stick to that. But when you touch the tongue, it's not sticky. There's still some mysteries about bears. Bears have enough fur. Most of the year, they have at least 2 inches. And when they really have big fur, it's like 4 or 5 inches deep. So it's hard for the bees to get down. But the bear is trying to get them with its mouth. And they have very short hair on the muzzle. So that's where they would get stung, and on the ears.
0: Do we consider bees meat? I think so, right? Like, so that's like not necessarily vegetarian.
1: Well, it depends on the kind of bear. Polar bears eat mostly meat. Black bears eat mostly vegetation, insects. Well, that's the kind of meat, but Yeah, but it's berries, nuts are the big favorites.
4: You talked a little bit about the different types of bears, and there seem to be a huge variety. So what I'm wondering, what is a bear actually? What makes a bear a bear?
1: Bears are actually in the dog family, but dogs are more group-living animals, where bears are mostly solitary. And they're big, strong animals, all of them, and they're some of the smartest animals on the planet.
0: You're hearing from one of the world's foremost bear researchers. His name is Dr. Lynn Rogers. He is the founder of the North American Bear Center in Ely, Minnesota. And you're listening to the Children's Hour, where we're learning about bears. This is Lyle Lovett, right here on the Children's Hour.

0: 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We'll be right back.
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2: Yeah.

0: This is the Children's Hour. You just heard Black Bear by Black Bear. And we're thinking about bears because we're learning about bears. We're joined today by Lynn Rogers. Dr. Rogers is the director and founder of the North American Bear Center. It is in Ely, Minnesota. And he joins us from Ely. The kids have a lot of questions for you. Let's go over to Marcel.
1: How big are bears?
2: Well, the sun bear is the smallest bear. They'd be like 100 pounds. But black bears, the heaviest one on record is 902 pounds. But when I look at a bear, I'm not thinking really how big it is. I'm just thinking, what is its temperament? What is its personality? And is this the bear I can get to know? Because the way I do research, I started out by capturing bears, tranquilizing them so they wouldn't hurt me and they'd hold still, let me take measurements. I really wasn't learning a lot about what bears are really like.
0: So your interest was really like more into like their behavior and their lifestyle and things like that.
2: That's the stuff I had to learn to really know their ways and their needs. That's what I had to know if I could be close to a bear without getting hurt. As I got to know that they are not the dangerous animals I thought, that they can build trust. And once they trust you, they don't do their blustery, scary stuff. They just do that because they are feeling anxiety. And when they're not feeling anxiety anymore, they're just calm, and I can walk with them, spend the night with them right next to them, and never have to worry.
3: How old do bears typically live? And does that change a lot whether they're in captivity or not?
2: Well, yes, they have a better chance of living into their 30s if they are in captivity, but most of them die in their 20s. It just depends on so much. The fear of bears is so prominent that in many places, if people see a bear that has lost some fear of people, then they fear that here's a bear that would dare to attack and kill me. People feel way better if they see a bear running away.
0: Well, I mean, I have to admit, I've seen a bear in the wild, and I felt better when it ran away. I did, and I was scared when it was near me because there was a part of me instinctively, it felt like, that knew I should be careful.
2: Because they're powerful, and I think we have a natural fear of any animal that has bigger, more pointed teeth than we have.
0: That seems like a reasonable fear, you know, of animals with big teeth. You know,
2: animal that could do some damage. But what I have done with bears, actually, is as I got to know them, and I started thinking about their behavior in terms of their fear rather than my fear. And if I'd see a bear jump towards me, slam its feet down and blow, look really scary, I'd say, I'm sorry, bear. Here, let me lay down. Do you feel better now? What I wanted to do for research is be trusted, like Jane Goodall was with the chimpanzees. So I would act in ways that would build trust, not build fear. Then I'd lay down, I'd throw food to them, I'd throw it closer and closer, and they dared to come closer if I was laying down. And as time went on, the bears that really trusted me would ignore me. They just go about their lives. That meant I could learn a lot. I could be with a mother with cubs in the woods. She wouldn't think about attacking me. He's just there. He's part of the woodwork. And as they grew to ignore me, then I could be right with them within touching distance, and then I could count how many bites they take of each food in each habitat, how they spend their time. I'd end up with 24 hours of complete data. What a bear does in a day, it just makes a person feel comfortable with a wild bear that trusts you. Now, not all bears can become trusting. I think about bear behavior, everything I say, like a bell-shaped curve.
0: So what that means is, like, most of the bears behave in this, like, in the center, like this, but some bears are a little one way and some bears are a little another way, just kind of like people.
1: I was wondering, so if you could have, like, a dog as a pet, could you have a bear as a pet?
2: Some people do. Actually, there's a time in their life when they decide what is good and bad around them. And that's between 6 and 12 weeks of age. That's when they're a little newborn cub in a den. And at 6 weeks, they start to open their eyes. At about 12 weeks, they leave the den. Well, during that 6-week period, they decide who's good and who's bad. And if you get a bear when it's that age, it will bond with you. After that, it's harder to get it to bond with you. That's why the bears that I walk with are not bonded with me. They just ignore me because I'm nothing to them.
0: It's probably terribly unkind to take a bear between 6 weeks and 12 weeks old. It's certainly not the life it would want. But when we have seen bears in places like circuses, that must be how they tamed them and trained them.
2: Bears that they want to train, that's the 6 to 12 week period is when they bond with their owner, who is feeding them bottles and stuff to raise them so that they trust each other. And then as they get older and older, they train the bears using food. You get a treat if you do this.
0: Ah, our guest is Dr. Lynn Rogers, and he has shown the world that bears are not as scary as we might think at first. We have a lot more questions for him and a lot more to learn about bears. You're listening to the Children's Hour. Stick with us. If you

0: What about the gummy bear?
1: That's Key Wilde and Mr. Clark. You're listening to the Children's Hour. Our guest today is Dr. Lynn Rogers. He is a biologist who has spent his life studying bears. Kodiak.
2: Where do bears live?
3: It depends on what kind of bear it is. In North America, polar bears, of course, live up in the Arctic.
1: Do they make dens in the snow? Do they live in little snow dens?
3: Yep, right, they do. They find big piles of snow. They dig into them. They have their cubs in the winter. They snuggle the cubs to keep them warm.
1: And we think of bears as living in things like caves and holes they dig. That's how they live, right? Like when we see a cave, there very well could be a bear at the back of that cave.
3: Could be, yes. For black bears, they make any kind of den you could ever think of. Sometimes it's a burrow in the ground. Sometimes it's a hollow tree. Sometimes it's a big pile of grass that they raked up on the surface of the ground, usually where they can stay out of the wind. Yeah, it could be just about anything. Under somebody's porch.
1: Wow.
4: You've talked a little bit about how you've walked with bear and have fed them, but I don't think that's something lots of everyday people should do. So how should an everyday person act when they see a bear or they know they're in an area with bears?
3: Well, if a person wants to feel totally safe, I would carry a little can of Halt. That's a kind of pepper spray, but it's weaker than the usual pepper spray. Actually, I remember testing pepper spray, and they said, yeah, but how do you know whether a bear is not going to get mad and kill you? I said, I don't think it will. Well, nobody dared to test it, so I was the first one that tested pepper spray face-to-face with a bear without a fence between, with wild bears.
1: So we have you to thank for bear spray. That's pretty cool. You can learn more about what Dr. Rogers has written about this very topic. We've put links at childrenshour.org. Look for this episode, Bears.
2: What do black bears prefer to eat?
3: Actually, certain kinds of nuts are, I believe, their favorites. Hazelnuts, acorns, beech nuts, hickory nuts. They also like berries. But if those foods aren't available, like it was a frost or a drought and the berries didn't develop, then they're going to be eating more vegetation. And that would be like the nicest green young grasses where the nutrients are still in a fluid form and they're easy to digest.
1: But not fish.
3: Yes, they do. But when I have walked with bears that were in areas where they would be fishing, if there was a good berry crop back in the woods, they'd forget the fish and go back and eat berries. But on the other hand, brown bears get way bigger than grizzly bears because they have fish. And that's a nutritious food. They prefer the fish eggs. If there's a lot of fish, they'll catch a fish, they'll bite the brain and eat the eggs. They leave the rest. If there's not a lot of fish and they're hungry, well, they'll eat the whole fish.
2: What does a bear's fur feel like on different types?
1: So what do the different types of fur feel like? Are they really soft? I'm imagining them feel a little bit like a kitten in there.
3: It's not as fine a fur as a kitten. It's coarser fur and two types. There's the guard hairs. That's the big fur that you see. Then under that is the under fur, and that's much finer fur, more like cat fur. They grow the under fur to keep them warm in winter. Then in the spring, they lose the under fur, and eventually they shed the guard hairs and start with brand new hair coming out, making a nice, smooth look to their fur.
2: Oh, pandas bears?
3: Yes.
1: But they're not true bears.
3: Oh, they are, yeah. But they're the most vegetarian of the bears. They eat a lot of bamboo. I don't know any other bear that could survive like that.
1: That's the voice of Dr. Lynn Rogers. He's the founder and principal biologist at the North American Bear Center in Ely, Minnesota.
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1: Yogi Bear.
2: That's a bear.
1: Teddy Bear.
2: That's a bear.
1: Pooh Bear.
2: That's a bear.
0: They're all bears.
1: Fozzie Bear.
2: That's

0: marsupial.
1: That's not a bear, is Scott and Rosanna right here on the Children's Hour, where we're learning about what is a bear with Dr. Lynn Rogers. He's the founder and chief biologist over at the North American Bear Center located in Ely, Minnesota. And Dr. Rogers, you've used some pretty extraordinary methods to learn about bears. One of the things you're famous for is you put a live webcam in a bear cave while there was a bear in the bear cave. Was the bear in the bear cave when you did this?
2: Oh, yeah. Right. Yeah.
1: It was one of the most popular live cams ever. It changed the way people thought bears behaved from then on. People started to see bears and think they're the cutest thing I've ever seen in my life.
2: Yeah. But what happened was just amazing. I couldn't believe it. 2 days later, that bear was the number one search topic on Google in the world. And people pretty soon were in 132 countries watching the mother give birth and then watching her tenderly care for the cubs, watch her lick the amniotic fluids and tissues off the cub, tuck the cub underneath her to keep it warm, and they saw how tenderly the mother cared for her bears. People started to think of these as more thinking animals than ferocious animals, and it changed a lot of opinions around the world.
1: Earlier, you said that you knew that like a bear was a little bit annoyed with you when they made a blow chomp sound.
2: That was a bear expressing great anxiety. That was a bear that had just pounced to me, slammed its feet down, and clacked its jaws together. That's what that clacking was. That scared me for a long time because I thought, here it is showing me its big claws coming through the air and slamming down to the ground, showing how hard they could slam, lunging toward you, coming way too close to feel comfortable, you know, like 2-3 feet away. And then it blows, looks, sounds ferocious, clacks its jaws, which I thought was demonstrating its weapons. But then I realized eventually that that was just expressing their own anxiety. So I would say, I'm sorry, bear, I'm scaring you. I'd lay down so I wouldn't be a threat. And then the bear would calm down.
1: This is the sound of a nursing bear.
2: Yeah, that's several cubs, probably three cubs all nursing at the same time.
1: They make that weird little sound, that weird little like...
2: Yeah, when I get to a den of a female in the winter, that's the sound I'm listening for. Does she have cubs?
1: Oh, interesting. So you can be outside the den. Can you hear this sound outside the den?
2: Oh, yeah. Oh, yeah. It carries for quite a ways.
1: Wow. This is tongue clicking. Are you sure that's not you playing ping pong?
2: No, that's what males sound like when they're approaching a female. That sound means I want to be near you.
1: I wanted to ask the kids, I'm going to play this next one. I just want to know, what emotion do you think the bear is trying to convey if you heard this?

0: That sounds kind of sad.
1: The situation of the morning sound was it was a mother that had three cubs. One was missing. And she's nursing the two cubs that she has, but she's making this morning sound, missing that cub. But then when she got reunited with that cub, she stopped saying it right away, and she was just happy to have the cub back. And I asked a class of kids in school once, what was that bear saying with that? And they said the bear was crying. And I thought, they got it right.
2: That sounds so sad. Dr. Rogers, it has been a pleasure to have you with us on the Children's Hour. Do you have any closing thoughts you'd like to leave with our listeners about bears?
1: It was a pleasure for me, too. I like talking about bears. And here's people that have thought and thought with good questions. And thank you very much for having me.
2: Thank you so much for being with us. We've got links and so much more posted at childrenshour.org. Look for this episode, Bears. This is Red Yarn. Right here on the Children's Hour.

You've been listening to the Children's Hour, and we've been learning about bears today on the show. Our guest was Dr. Lynn Rogers from the North American Bear Center in Ely, Minnesota. 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The center is home to several rescued black bears to help educate visitors through live demonstrations and bear talks. And that helps people understand and appreciate bears and their role in nature. There's a learning guide posted with this episode. You can find it at childrenshour.org. Look for bears. We have time for one more story song for you. This is Fred Small, and it's a story about Larry the polar bear. It's a true story, and I wonder if you were Larry the polar bear, what would you do? I'm Katie Stone. We'll catch you next time for another edition of the Children's Hour. Thanks for listening.

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3: 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For me, it's a perfect temperature because I'm not concerned about that 78 number.
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5: I'm Windsor Johnston with these headlines. U.S. Special Envoys Steve Witkoff and Jared Kushner have arrived in Russia in a renewed push for a peace deal. They will then travel to Kyiv on Sunday for talks with the Ukrainian president. President Trump says they'll present what he calls a concrete proposal aimed at ending the war. Prosecutors have not yet decided whether to retry Lindsey Clancy after her case ended in a mistrial on Friday. Clancy and the prosecution are due back in court on September 29th for a status hearing. Diesel prices continue to climb, reaching a new record high. AAA says the national average has now hit $5.88 a gallon. I'm Windsor Johnston, NPR News in Washington.

0: This is Weekend Edition from NPR News. I'm Scott Simon.
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1: 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I'm your host, Eric Klinger. Each week we start with one song, chosen more or less at random. Then we follow the connections that song has to other songs by other artists, even across other genres. Tacking the red string to the metaphorical corkboard in ways that reveal just how tangled up music really is. This week we begin with the Ink Spots as they ask the musical question, do I worry

read my magazines? Am I perennial? 'Cause we've lost the spark. Is there panic when it starts turning dark? And when evening shadows creep,

Do I worry when nice man calls? Do I worry if Niagara falls? Though you treat me just like dirt, think I'd give a snap? Are my feelings really hurt when you're sitting in somebody else's lap? Am I furious when the gossip flies? And am I curious about all your little white lies? And when all our evenings end, cause you got a sick friend that needs you, do I worry? Honey, you know doggone well I do.

The Ink Spots with Do I Worry on the Red String Radio Hour. The story of the Ink Spots begins, as so many of our stories do, in the Midwest, as the men who would become the original members of the Ink Spots, Hoppy Jones, Deke Watson, Jerry Daniels, Charlie Fuqua, and Bill Kenny, began to coalesce in Indianapolis, then toward Cleveland and Cincinnati, where they made dozens of radio appearances in different iterations on stations like WLW in Cincinnati, which in its heyday had resources to rival the biggest broadcasters on the East Coast. At one point, WLW was broadcasting at 500,000

lasting at 500,000 watts. Trust me, that's huge. Although the Ink Spots officially disbanded in 1954, it seems dozens of, shall we say, offshoots of the Ink Spots continued to tour for years afterward. I've seen video of a group calling themselves the world-famous Ink Spots performing in 2021, more than 25 years after the passing of the last remaining original Ink Spot, Jerry Daniels. As for the musical question they asked, "Do I worry? Indeed I do," they reply, which is fair. But will someone else chime in with a different response to the musical question before the hour is up? Time will tell. The original Ink Spots did not make many guest appearances for other artists, but when they did, they were likely to retain their signature musical template, that four-chord intro, the high lead voice, the basso profundo oration in the middle. Here's a good example, the Ink Spots backing Ella Fitzgerald on a tune called Cow Cow Boogie, and make note of the bass player on this one.

0: Better be on your way. 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And he trucked him on down that old fairway, singing his cow-cow boogie in the strangest way. Coming to ya-ya-yay, coming to yip-till-ya-yay.
1: Singing his cowboy songs, he's just too much. He's got a knocked-out western accent.

0: He's just too much. He's got to knock that Western accent with a Harlem touch.
1: That cat was raised on loco weed. Jackie's what you call a swing.

Ella Fitzgerald with Cow Cow Boogie featuring bass from Bernie McKay. Not to be confused with Bernie Mackey, who was briefly a member of the Inkspots in the 1940s. Although coincidences like that may not be especially rare, given that it's quite possible hundreds of men have claimed membership in the Inkspots at one time or another. But back to Bernie McKay, whose discography is not terribly extensive, but who did appear on one particularly notable date, March 23rd, 1953, at Birdland in New York City, where he played guitar backing none other than Charlie Parker. We'll hear the fruits of that collaboration next, with organ accompaniment from the next string we'll be following here. This is Groovin' High on the Red String Radio Hour.

Groovin' High by Charlie Parker, featuring organ from Milt Buckner. Although he was born in St. Louis and grew up in Detroit, by the time of the recording we just heard, Buckner was living in Defiance, Ohio, having married a Defiance gal some years before. He remained there throughout his life, and by all accounts, he was a beloved figure around town, gigging locally while releasing several albums as a leader and serving as sideman for many of the greats, including Woody Herman, Illinois Jacquette, and the next artist we'll be hearing from, Clarence Gatemouth Brown. From an LP paying tribute to Louis Jordan, this is Gatemouth Brown and Milt Buckner with Ain't Nobody Here But Us Chickens.

shake in the air. Locked up the barnyard with greatest of care. Down in the hen house, something stirred. When he hollered, "Who there?" This is what he heard. Ain't nobody here but us chickens.

Clarence Gatemouth Brown with Ain't Nobody Here But Us Chickens on the Red String Radio Hour. His nickname apparently came from a music teacher who said he had a voice like a gate, which I don't know what that means. But the name stuck, and he went on to win a Grammy Award, befriend country star and Hee Haw host Roy Clark, and briefly work as a deputy sheriff in New Mexico. A life well lived. In addition to guitar, Gatemouth Brown was quite adept on the fiddle, and we'll hear him fiddle in perhaps a less expected place, performing with the Malian musician Ali Farka Touré. From his album Talking Timbuktu, this is I Do, A-I-D-U, that is.

An excerpt from the 1994 collaboration between Ali Farka Touré and Rye Cooter, with violin from Clarence Gatemouth Brown. The bass on that track was provided by John Patitucci, whose credits include a great deal of jazz fusion and contemporary Christian music. He was also a longtime collaborator with Chick Corea, both in Corea's bands and on Patitucci's own LPs, including a 1992 album called Heart of the Bass, which features a series of miniatures for solo bass, piano, and string quartet written by Chick Corea. Here is one of those miniatures next on the Red String Radio Hour.

While Chick Corea is best known for his jazz work, as we just heard, he's known to compose for some more highbrow audiences as well. Here's another example performed by the Orion String Quartet. This is a sequence from The Adventures of Hippocrates.

The Orion String Quartet, consisting of cellist Timothy Eddy, violist Stephen Tenenbaum, and violinist brothers Todd Phillips and Daniel Phillips. All four have credits well worth following, but I've noticed that Daniel Phillips' discography might take us to another unexpected place, one that may just lead to another answer to the musical question, Do I Worry? So let's not tarry. We'll hear him now, this time on viola, performing a bit from the quartet for violin, viola, cello, and double bass. The violinist here is Mark O'Connor.

If you heard traces of Americana starting to drift into the chamber music vibe we've had going on here, that's down to the influence of Mark O'Connor. He's a multi-instrumentalist who integrates bluegrass, classical, and jazz into his composition and performance. His collaborations with Yo-Yo Ma and Edgar Meyer collectively topped the Billboard classical charts for nearly 2 years. Edgar Meyer was also the bassist on that track we just heard, and he's another one who zigzags between genres. He's worked with jazz artists like Christian McBride, of course Yo-Yo Ma, and the artists we'll be hearing from next. From her 1993 album Other Voices, Other Rooms, this is the great Americana singer-songwriter Nancy Griffith with a tune called Woman of the Phoenix on the Red String.

Woman of the Phoenix by Nancy Griffith, featuring a string section that not only includes Edgar Meyer, but also violinist Alison Krauss. Alison Krauss has won 27 Grammy Awards, making her the fourth winningest artist in Grammy history, coming in behind Beyoncé, Quincy Jones, and conductor Sir George Schulte. She's one of the few bluegrass artists to become a household name, thanks to her work on the O Brother Where Art Thou soundtrack, and the two albums she's released with Robert Plant. In addition to all that, Alison Krauss has made some interesting guest appearances over the years. In fact, in 1993, the same year she recorded with Nancy Griffith, she appeared with the Americana R&B vocal harmony group The Holmes Brothers, fiddling alongside the group on their cover of the country music standard There Goes My Everything. We'll hear a bit of that next, and as you're listening, I'll direct your attention to the pedal steel throughout.

The Holmes Brothers on the Red String Radio Hour with pedal steel accompaniment provided by Gib Wharton. Gib Wharton was in the Holmes Brothers band for 4 years in the 90s, and he's also backed a wide range of performers in jazz, blues, and country. One particularly curious place he turns up is on Laurie Anderson's 1989 album Strange Angels, an album that could launch about 100 episodes of this show. So diverse and delightful is the array of guest musicians. The track we'll hear next features, in addition to Gib Wharton, Hugh McCracken, T-Bone Wolk, and a violinist whose string will be following next. This is the title track to Laurie Anderson's Strange Angels.

Laurie Anderson with Strange Angels, and the violin we heard there was played by a fellow named Kenny Kozak, another musician who has been all over the place genre-wise. He's played in the Jerry Garcia acoustic band, the Klezmer Mountain Boys, and contributed to National Lampoon recordings. In 1978, Kozak appeared on the album Pronto Monto by Canadian singer-songwriters Kate and Anna McGarrigle. The tune he appears on here features horns arranged by Massillon, Ohio native Howard Johnson, as well as a percussionist who will perhaps point us toward an answer to that musical question posited at the beginning of the episode. Do I worry? This is Side of Fries by Kate and Anna McGarrigle on the Red String Radio Hour.

Kate and Anna McGarrigle with a delightful tune called Side of Fries, featuring percussion from George Devins. Following the George Devins string can take us in some unexpected directions, given that he worked with everyone from Herbie Mann and Wes Montgomery to Shelley Fabre and Chad and Jeremy. But I found a way to finally get an answer to that question, do I worry, eventually stick with me? But that involves stopping off to hear from Jimmy Smith. Certainly no hardship there. From 1963, here's George Devins backing Jimmy Smith on a tune called Tubbs on the Red String Radio Hour.

Tubbs from Jimmy Smith. And among the saxophonists you heard on that track was Phil Woods, who has played with the likes of Dizzy Gillespie, Thelonious Monk, and Herbie Mann. He's likely best known for saxophone solos in some pretty familiar places. That's his solo on Billy Joel's Just the Way You Are, Steely Dan's Dr. Wu, and do you recognize this?

Did you get it? That's the solo that brings Paul Simon's Have a Good Time to a conclusion. But Phil Woods also released several albums as a leader, and we'll hear a track from one of them next. From the 1961 album Rites of String, divided into movements rather than individual songs, the album earns its Stravinsky-esque ambitions while still swinging quite nicely. You'll hear what I mean as we listen to a bit of the prelude and part one, and listen for the drummer this time.

0: Phil Woods from the Rites of Swing album, featuring drums from O.C. Johnson, who, in addition to being a drummer of considerable renown, that's him playing on Bobby Darin's Mack the Knife, was also a composer and singer. He doesn't sing on the track we'll be hearing next, though, but it is a tune that answers the question posited at the beginning of the episode. The Ink Spots asked, "Do I worry?" Mose Allison has an answer. He says, "I don't worry about a thing." Wait, there's a catch. I don't worry about a thing because I know nothing's gonna be all right. That's the stuff. Let's hear it. Mose Allison from 1962 on the Red String Radio Hour.
1: If this life is driving you to drink, you sit around wondering just what to think. Well, I got some consolation. I'll give it to you if I might.

0: Mose Allison, I Don't Worry About a Thing, bringing this edition of the Red String Radio Hour to a close as only he can. But before we leave, a quick note. 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The Red String Radio Hour is written and narrated by me, Eric Klinger. My co-conspirators are Emily Ray Alvarez, Brad Cresswell, M.R. Herner, Michelle Klinger, and Chris Pfeiffer. This program is a production of WGTE Public Media in Toledo, Ohio, and your reminder that although the Red String Radio Hour inevitably comes to an end, the Red String goes on forever.
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0: at the ACLU.
1: We're seeing opposition from the left, from MAGA Republicans, mainstream Republicans, centrists.
0: The reasons people oppose Flock are different. Some liberals warn the technology has been used to track immigrants. Some conservatives say it could be used to create a national gun registry. But regardless of political party, recent polling shows more Americans now disapprove of the cameras than approve of them. Meg Anderson, NPR News.
2: Apple has relabeled Lake Ontario to Lake America for U.S. users of its Maps app. The change comes after Google did the same. President Trump ordered a new name for the body of water amid his escalating trade war with Canada. As of Wednesday, Apple Maps shows Lake America for U.S. users, while users outside the U.S. will see Lake Ontario. Canadian leaders have rejected the move. I'm Linda Kenyon, NPR News in Washington.
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4: 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I'm Jen Largess. Nothing starts a fight faster than the thermostat, especially when it's hot out and everyone wants the AC set differently. 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Here's what you had to say.
5: 79 degrees.
6: I'd say 70, 72.
5: 69 degrees is the correct temperature.
7: If we could have it consistently, like 75, I'd be happy.
8: 75, 76 degrees?
9: 70 to 71, because it seems to be the balance between humidity, comfort, and coolness.
10: We have a very old house, and it takes a lot to get it cool. So he assures me that... We can't just turn that ship on a dime.
4: I keep my house at 70 in the summer. I really can't function if it's too hot. But apparently there is an actual right temperature. And HVAC expert Ty Brenneman has the answer. Ty, what is the temperature of your home during these hot summer months?
11: It's a trick question, but the temperature of my home right now is 78 degrees.
4: 78? Okay, that feels high. Okay. What is your reasoning for keeping it at 78? That's, I would say, a little bit higher than the normal.
11: For me, it's the perfect temperature because I'm not concerned about that 78 number. That's only one of the factors of the cooling. I'm more concerned about number one being the humidity in that house. To dehumidify, to pull the moisture out of the air, takes capacity of your air conditioner, which we call latent cooling. So it takes time, runtime, for that to happen. So if the system's too big and it cycles on and off, you don't pull it out. It takes about 15 minutes of runtime for your air conditioner, for all the superheat and subcooling to balance out in that system. So when it comes on and just runs for 15 minutes, it's just now getting into its prime and then it's cycling off. So you're never really getting that coil down where it needs to be. Mm. You just started dehumidifying and now the system's already off again. Number two, the airflow, the air movement. Number three, the mean radiant temperature, the radiant heat around us. Then I'm looking at temperature, and then I can look at other factors that are variables, such as body mass, chemicals, acclimation of where they work, things like that.
4: Did I hear you list four sort of principles of cooling?
11: Yes, four principles of cooling. Temperature, which should be the last one, humidity, which should be the first one, air movement, and also a mean radiant temperature.
4: Okay, temperature falls at the bottom. You said humidity is number one. What was number two?
11: Humidity is number one. Number two would be air movement.
4: Okay. And that's how the air moves through your home or through the walls. Is that correct?
11: How do we want the air moving across our body specifically? We don't want the air moving through the walls. Airflow makes us feel cooler because our bodies are an engine. We bring in calories. We burn those calories. We create heat. So having a fan moving air across us helps our body cool much more efficiently. So only in the room you're in, a fan does not cool the room. It only makes your body cool more effectively. So in my house, in the bedroom, when we sleep, I have the fan running because I want it to feel a whole lot cooler. Now, we have the separate point of the air conditioner. You never want to have the vents blowing on you because then you're going to feel that temperature.

0: structure change is going to make you much more uncomfortable.
1: Someone should tell that to hotels.
0: But if we put a fan on in the room that we're in, moving across our body, it cools our body more efficiently. And that's what we want. We want to be comfortable.
1: Okay, so airflow is number two. What was number three?
0: Number three being mean radiant temperature.
1: And what is mean radiant temperature?
0: Mean radiant temperature is where the heat from the walls or the outside walls, the windows, even our own body heat that's not radiating away, that's that mean radiant temperature. This that invisible where heat travels through a space without heating the space until it strikes an object, being us or how we radiate heat away from our bodies.
1: So you're going to radiate heat away from your body much easier when you're standing up, say, in the kitchen, than if you're cuddled up on the couch surrounded by those fluffy cushions.
0: Absolutely right. I love my wife. She loves me. But when it's the middle of summer and we're snuggling on the couch, she says, nope, it is too hot. You need to give me some space. So if I really feel lovey, I'll drop the temperature down at that point to cool everything down a little bit more and then I can snuggle. But yes, just understanding the factor of radiant heat. So one of the things you're going to hear most often is the delta T, the temperature from inside to the temperature of outside. You'll hear people say, if the outside temperature is 100 degrees, you can only cool your house down to X, Y, or Z. Mm-hmm. And most of that is complete hogwash. It should keep that house at 75 with the controlled humidity unless the outdoor temperature gets above its design. So if it's designed for 115 degrees and it's 120 degrees, then you'll start to lose a little bit of heat.
1: And then what was number four?
0: And then number four being temperature. That's the last one I'm worried about. The temperature, which is what we call the sensible heat factor. That's the number it's easiest to get, but it's the least factor of our actual comfort.
1: We've got to think about all those other three things first before we can even consider what the temperature is and what the temperature should be.
0: Absolutely. And there's also outliners such as acclimation. If you work in a hospital or you work in a butcher shop, where your body acclimates those cooler temperatures, body mass, chemicals. There's other factors, medications that play into that. So every person's still going to be a little different, but all those are outliners. Your main ones, we have humidity, air movement, mean radiant temperature, and temperature itself.
1: I think people are always looking for that magic number of, you know, what is the right temperature for my home? But it really does depend on all of these factors that you've suggested.
0: Absolutely correct. And this is why I'm so excited to talk about this, because every time I read these articles, they have these numbers and then everybody argues over it, which is really good for social media. It gets people talking. But when you really want to solve that issue, we have to look at the science. And this is what causes a debate, because we look at a temperature thinking the temperature provides comfort. Temperature alone doesn't fit that.
1: Well, Ty, thank you so much for being here. We appreciate your expertise and having you on.
0: Thanks for having me.
1: We're back on the street, and this time you ask the questions. This one's for the parents with a graduating student trying to figure out what's next.
2: Our daughter's a high school junior, and she's deciding whether college or technical school is the right path. She's been noticing a lot of women on social media getting into the trades. As she wants to explore that, what would be the best way to get started?
1: Well, I love this question because there just isn't really enough information out there for young women exploring the trades. Lashana Ingram Latamo is a welding instructor at American River College with practical advice for your daughter and any young woman thinking about this path. Lashana, where should her daughter maybe get started?
3: There's always trade shows that she can go and visit with hands-on examples and pop-up shops where she can get involved and actually be able to ask questions. This is important because she's able to see it firsthand. She's able to put her hands on the type of trade that she could possibly go into later. I would suggest that since she's still currently in high school, to check if she has any ag mechanics or manufacturing, welding, or wood shop class that is available. That way, she's able to get her hands on some type of experience, because the earlier you can explore is the better determination for what she might be good at and what she'd like to get involved with in later. I would encourage her to figure out what she likes, because if she's a more hands-on person, she might want to be a carpenter. If she likes to put together puzzles and pieces, plumbing would be a good fit. If she's artsy, she can go into ornamental or any type of art-based construction. That is available as well. There's so many options. She can also visit her local colleges and see if they have a CTE program, which is a career technical education course at her local junior college. And she's also able to ask if they have an immersion program that teams up with the high schools to join the college course and receive credit for it as well. This is an extreme benefit for high school students because they get a sure jump start into the education, which is extremely valuable and what you need later on when she's trying to knock on doors.
1: And when you're trying to figure out which trade is right for you, is there ever an opportunity to also contact local businesses to maybe do a day of shadowing someone or something where you can actually see what a day in the life kind of looks like?
3: Absolutely. We encourage students to go out and volunteer or become an intern or a shadow, or if there's any small opening positionings or entry positions at their local shops or their trade schools or even union sites, it's available. And it would encourage her to collect those hours as well, because that will also give additional hours to her resume that she has the experience needed.
1: If you don't know anyone maybe who is in the profession or union, how can you help these people have their work stand out?
3: Set yourself apart with education, terminology, tool placement, tool knowledge, a blueprint reading. This is building your educational tool belt. Start out with going online and obtaining CPR, first aid, forklift, boom lifts, scissor lifts, any type of skill, trade, certifications, as far as welding certifications or tool usages and learning terminologies. Building your self-awareness and self-education in your educational tool belt makes you a valuable asset to be able to knock on doors or enter onto job sites. It's not about who you know, it's how you present yourself. I encourage women to come in boldly and to not be afraid, to understand that, hey, when you build your educational tool belt, you can come in more qualified than the ones who's already at work, and it leaves almost just about no excuse to be hired. And have a mentor. A mentor is very important to be able to guide you and lead you into the direction and the path that you want to go on.
1: What's something you wish people would ask you about being a woman in the trades?
3: I wish people would ask more, why isn't there more women in the trades? What happened? We know that women were a valuable asset during World War II and down throughout the years of building America, and something happened. So that is very important, and I'm really happy that the doors are opening back open for women to join the blue-collar trades.
1: This fall, we're coming to your town to hear what you want to know about your home. Can't catch us on the street? 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
1: 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The three employees claimed they were let go for insubordination after they defended their outlet's independence in an interview with CBS Sunday Morning last month.
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4: Hi, this is Ann Fisher from Hessel, Michigan.
3: Hi, Ann. Thanks for calling in. What's your question today?
4: We want to renovate our bathroom down in Columbus, Ohio. And I want to make it an entry-free shower. How do you do that? How do you make those decisions?
3: Absolutely. Well, we've got Zach Detmore on the line here to help us out. Zach, I think a lot of people are moving towards this style of shower. I'm curious to know, Anne, what's your motivation behind it?
4: I like the aesthetic of it, frankly. Moving doors, I don't want to, it just seems everything collects grime in a bathroom. So I'm looking for the most streamlined approach. I just love to squeegee the floor clean when I'm done.
3: Do you squeegee your shower?
5: Oh, you bet I do.
3: I thought this was going to be, you know, a lot of people are moving towards the zero lip entry so that they can have, you know, mobility if they need to get in and out of the shower without stepping into something. I think that's a big...
4: Well, I do stub my toe a lot when I get in the shower.
3: Me too, Anne.
5: So let's get down to brass tacks here. So the motivation is easy to clean, right?
4: Easy to clean and accessibility for sure. Yeah.
5: Okay. So I find that any tiled shower floor, even though it's more beautiful, is harder to clean because you have grout in the corners and blah. More grout is more work, right? So I think, what do you think, Jen? We should probably be recommending some sort of one-piece shower pan here, right?
3: That's always the solution in my mind, just because of how much easier it is to install and clean afterwards. But you're going to have to give us some tips on how to do that with this lipless entry that she's after.
4: Right.
5: So I've actually never done this because almost every single one of my barrier-free showers are tiled. The type of housing stock we have is usually the bathrooms are relatively small. So the bathroom looks bigger if the tile is running into the shower. But in general, that's always a more expensive option than something that's pre-manufactured. But they do sell acrylic, maybe cast iron, and maybe composite solutions that basically go in place of a subfloor. So I think they get installed directly on top of the floor joists, and that basically allows it to be flush with the tile, and then you basically have the tile running directly into the shower pan. And because you have a tub there already, it means it's probably a standard size that you'd be buying, because most houses in the United States have a 30-something by 60 alcove tub. So this is a really, really perfect application for one of these. Should be relatively easy. And then you just bring your wall tile, or if it's some sort of acrylic panel that you're putting on the wall, on top of it. And Bob's your uncle.
3: Bob's your uncle. Never heard it.
4: So do they just build the angling? Do they build the angling right into it so that it's...
5: Oh, the pitch?
4: Yeah, the pitch. Thank you.
5: Yes. Yes, it's all completely pre-pitched. The nuisance really for you, because it's not deep, is water's going to be getting out into the main floor every single time you use this thing. Because that's one of the benefits of having a curb, is that the shower curtain can sit right, sort of lip over it. And then when the water hits the floor and bounces up, it's you know, a shingled effect. Whereas if you have a barrier-free shower, you've either got the curtain sort of just chilling in the wet, yeah, or it's a little bit off the ground and water's just getting everywhere. So you're going to have that sort of nuisance issue.
4: Okay.
3: So what do you have to do to the tile in the rest of the room to make sure that it's not, that it's waterproofed properly?
5: We typically run the same waterproofing in the shower that we're running, you know, out of the shower. It's just basically continuous. But okay, the easiest product we use is a uncoupling membrane that's waterproof. And you're basically waterproofing the whole floor. Because okay, remember, if there's a situation where the drain backs up, you don't have a curb to stop water from just flowing out onto your floor. So right, that's one of the benefits of a shower with a curb, is that it could hold, you know, probably 10, 15 gallons of water before it floods out onto the floor. Whereas a barrier-free shower can't hold more than, you know, two or three. So you do have to waterproof
3: the whole floor. I had to look up how close you are on that estimate. That was impressive. I was going to say 3 inches of water. You went straight for like full volume.
4: Yeah, gallons.
5: I'm making all of this up.
3: You're mathing right now. I like it.
5: Yeah, let's talk about something else. How's the weather in Columbus?
3: She's in Michigan. Even better.
4: It's very hot. We're up in Upper Peninsula of Michigan right now at our cottage. So
3: I was just telling Zach that you can drive for 10 hours from the Upper Peninsula of Michigan down to the lower, and you're still in Michigan. Do you know that to be true?
4: Oh, yeah, yeah. Oh, yeah. Absolutely.
3: Oh, good. I'm not really. I needed a fact check.
4: From Copper Harbor down to southern to the border of Michigan and Ohio, easily 10 hours.
5: Yep. Wow.
3: Yeah.
5: What a place.
3: It's a big state.
5: My only experience is I'm driving to Chicago from New Jersey and I'm just like, man,
3: we'll never get there.
5: Thank goodness Ohio's over with. That went on forever.
4: Well, you guys are missing a lot by not seeing Michigan, but you know, we're trying to discourage people from coming here now because it's getting
3: yes,
4: so busy,
3: that's the right move.
5: I'm on my
3: I
5: way.
3: Like that. And we wish you luck with the remodel.
5: You've got a lot of options out there that are pre-made and custom, so dig into them, but definitely try and get like a pre-made one piece barrier free. You'll be good to go.
4: All right, cool. I appreciate your help.
5: All right, take care.
3: Call us now to have your home improvement or DIY question answered. 877-864-7460. 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Or leave us a voicemail anytime. 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
6: Hello, this is Susan Belair calling from Belfast, Maine. The biggest little city in Maine.
3: Oh, Susan, what can we help you with today?
6: Well, I have a number of things going on, but the one I called you about today is my ceiling.
3: Okay.
6: I live in a house, I bought the house about 12 years ago, and I don't believe the ceiling's ever been painted. The house is probably about 18 years old. And okay, it looks as though the ceilings are like perfect ceilings. But I decided that since recently I've had to rebuild the seawall and everything else, I decided I can paint a ceiling. And I wiped it all down and I started to paint. I bought some good ceiling paint and I started with the 20 by 20 section. The ceiling is patchy and just ugly. And I put two coats on that part of the ceiling. But now I don't know what to do. I've got this huge ceiling. Do I prime the section that I put two coats of ceiling paint on already? Help me. Help me.
3: Absolutely.
7: Okay.
3: Well, we've got Zach Detmore, a general contractor for the show, and the show's painter, Mauro Henrique, both here to help. Guys, is there anything worse than painting a ceiling or working over your head in general?
5: Yes. Yes, there are things worse than that.
3: But, is it working in a crawl
5: space? But I'm 7 foot two, so I don't really have that problem.
3: Okay. We all can't be so blessed.
8: I'm just like an inch shorter than you, sir.
5: Yeah, that's true. Uh-huh. That's why we play basketball together. So what do you think is causing this this blotchiness? Do you think this is a user error, Mauro, or do you think this is ceiling error?
6: No, I don't think it's operator error. I actually...
3: Susan says no.
5: Just calling no on that one.
8: All right, let me ask a couple questions. Before you paint, well, you said to us that you have a very good quality paint, right? It's flat, it's yes. white, right?
6: Yes.
8: Before you do any paint, have you ever lightly sand the surface and then vacuum or cleaning before you paint?
6: Well, I wiped it down with a broom with a t-shirt on it. I wiped it all down. But what I thought was two coats and done, wipe it down, two coats and done, has become this huge problem.
8: When you have drywall or even blue board that's not plaster, you're supposed to put a coat of primer on first to seal okay. up the pores. And then after that primer, you might have to put a two coats of primer, or depends on how much that will absorb the material. So if it's blotching, it's marking, does mean the paper is absorbing all the water that is in the paint, and that becomes like a little bit of a headache for you.
6: Yes, it's become a big headache for me.
8: I try to minimize a little bit so you don't give up giving the work. So,
6: well, let me ask you one more question. So I have this 20 by 20 section that I've already put two coats of ceiling paint on, and it's still blotchy. Do I go back and prime over that?
5: I will say, when I first got started in painting, and it was when the economy was very bad and I was trying to make money, every time I spot primed something to fix these types of issues, I always ended up having to go back and prime the whole ceiling because that stuff always flashes through. So
8: yeah.
5: I can't say what the issue is, but I can say, anytime I like do spotty priming, it shows immediately through that paint. So I think whatever way you move forward, I think you've got to prime that whole 20 by 20 ceiling at least one more time, but potentially more than that.
8: Yeah.
6: Oh, dear.
5: Yeah.
8: That would be my go too. So
6: you know what? Do you fellas want to do a live broadcast from Belfast, Maine? Beautiful house on the water. You know, you could come and show me how to do it, or better yet, are any of you single? You can come up.
3: You've got a date.
5: Our producer Matt is single. We can send him up if you want.
8: Matt says
5: he's giving us the thumbs up right now. He's getting his keys. He's walking out the door right now.
3: Matt is happily married and busy.
6: All right, fellas. Well, I've actually held off on painting, and so now I will go down and start over again, and I will reprime the whole 20 by 20 section. Matter of fact, I'll probably reprime the whole thing.
5: Yeah.
6: And if it still looks splotchy, I should prime it a second time, right?
8: Or yeah, the rules of paint is like one coat of paint, one coat of primer, two finish coats, always.
6: Okay, well, thank you very much.
8: Thank you. Bye.
9: 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Or you can leave us a voicemail. 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
10: Hi, this is Jim Bregeman. I'm in Wichita, Kansas. I live in a ranch-style house. It's got board and batten cedar siding. And I'm considering removing the siding to add some insulation. So I'd just kind of like your feedback on that.
9: Absolutely. Well, we've got Zach Detmore, a general contractor for the show, and Ross Trithui, a building engineer for the show, both here to help us out. Zach, this is quite an undertaking.
5: Sure.
9: Jim is considering here.
5: So is it fair to say you want to do this because you want to be more comfortable in the house, or you're trying to get the utility costs down? What's motivating this?
10: Well, I figure because it's a 1960s vintage house, it's probably not insulated by today's standards. When I walk into the bedrooms and the bathrooms there on one end of the house, it's noticeably cooler. So I figured that improving the insulation value of the house would be worthwhile in the long run. Since I first kind of started considering this project, I've removed a couple of the boards and battens, and it's not easy, as you can imagine. I think whoever built this house must have owned stock in a nail company, because there's lots of them. But yeah, improving the comfort of the house, to answer your question.
5: Got it. And one more question before I throw it to Ross. What is the situation in the attic of this house? I'm assuming it's unfinished. Is there insulation up there? Have you ever done any sort of air sealing details around penetrations, like light fixtures, anything like that?
10: I have not. It just has the original probably rock wall insulation that is up to the height of the joists or the rafters, and that is it.
11: Is it a vented attic, meaning soffit vent to ridge vent?
10: Yes, soffit vents.
11: And the soffit vents stick out far enough from the house that if you were to add layering and continuous insulation on the outside, that it wouldn't compromise the soffit vents, right?
10: Well, I would hope so. I thought about spraying insulation in there with a blower, and I would just try to do my best to not push it back all the way toward the soffits.
11: Yeah, I mean, from my point of view, I mean, it might not be DIY. Adding continuous insulation on the outside of a house is tremendous for comfort, for efficiency, bringing everything inside your building inside the thermal enclosure. It reduces a thing called thermal bridging, because your insulation is kind of your first line of defense. There are some challenges installing it. Part of it would be, how do you detail your windows? You know, depending on where the windows sit currently, that needs to be thought through. And then the soffit vents and how they interact with the attic,
10: right,
11: and roof space. That's a detail there.
5: Before we jump too much into the exterior insulation, there is sort of a ratio, right, that if you have interior insulation inside the stud cavities and insulation outside the stud cavities, there's a way it should and should not be done. And it might be different in Wichita than it is in Massachusetts, for example, or Texas. Could you shed any light on that? Because that's one of those things that I don't like to speak too publicly about, because it's confusing.
11: Basically, what Zach's getting to is that there is a ratio depending on your climate zone. And the reason, you can always go with more outside insulation than inside insulation. You can always do that. So you could have all of your insulation on the outside of the house and be fine. But to Zach's point, if you have interior insulation in your cavities inside your walls, then there's a particular ratio depending on how cold your climate gets. And so you want to have a certain percentage on the outside relative to the amount of insulation on the inside. For example, here in Boston, it's 30%. You know, on the outside to the inside amount. So if you start to exceed that, then of course, then you run the risk of having dew point and condensation issues in your wall cavity, which we obviously don't want.
10: Well, yeah, I was thinking about like half inch insulation foam board.
5: Ross, is it fair to say that at a half inch, you may not be getting so much value out of it, that maybe air sealing would be not comparable, but safer?
11: Well, I would say even if we can get a half inch, I would take a half inch. We've done energy modeling on houses, and we look at, all right, if you can only get a half inch, what does that do for you? If you can only get a 1 inch, what can it do for you? And it's the thermal bridging that gets reduced, right? You think about it, you have 16 inch on center wood frame structure, right? And so now I don't have the minimal R value of that heat just transferring through every 16 inches, which represents about 20% of the surface area of that building. So it's like, if I can reduce that, just by adding half inch of insulation, it reduces that, you know, the total heat loss and the total cooling load on that building significantly.
5: Oh, that's interesting. That's very, very cool. Well, I think you got to sort of run hypotheticals, walk around your house, look at sort of what could be difficult by adding this insulation, and sort of get a sense for what the total price is. But I definitely think tackling that attic first is a good way to sort of baby step your way into this project.
11: Yep, and finding out what's in your cavity insulation right now and what's below that tar paper right now. Is it just sheathing, or is there something else going on there? So if you could demo a small section of the wall, that would be great.
5: Get a core sample.
10: All right, well, thank you very much. Thank you very much. Appreciate all the advice.
11: Awesome.
5: Take care.
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16: 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Polarized electorate, slurs bandied about. 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On the next Snap Judgment, vote for El Hadi. 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
9: 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It's This Old House Radio Hour. I'm Jen Largis. Coming up, buying a house that was flipped. Make sure your inspector is up to the task. But first, we head to Salt Lake City, where former Queer Eye star Tan France built a Tudor dream home for his family in the Wasatch foothills. Born above a corner shop in Yorkshire, Tan says this house is a reminder of just how far he's come.
12: My name is Tan France. I'm a TV host, a designer, and this is my old house. I grew up in a house that also had a business at the front. Imagine a New York bodega with a house attached to it. The part that my family lived on had 3 bedrooms. There were 7 of us. As a young child, I just wanted a house that wasn't a business. I remember thinking, God, I don't want people just coming into my home. The room that I stayed in housed 4 people in 1 queen bed. We lived like that until my brother was 11, I was 9. We used to watch The Golden Girls. They had this weird, almost rattan furniture. Just the fact that it was a set and the colors were harmonious. I just thought, well, that's novel. There's so much more to be considered than just, is it functional? Anyone who's ever seen my house will know, and they've made many comments about how difficult of a client I seem, and that's okay, I will take that. Because I'm so particular. If I'm paying this amount of money, I want to decide every detail of that house, and I know what I want, and it's quite singular. My husband and I thankfully agreed on almost every point. And so when it came to, do I want custom hardware? Yes, I would love custom hardware, but I want it to be designed by me, and I want to decide exactly how that goes. Yes, I want to decide on the finish of that. Yes, I will decide on where that bird goes on my wallpaper and the chinoiserie. I just think, well, why not? If I have an opportunity to design my own home, I should. Behind my house, it looks more like a rolling English hill as opposed to a mountain. And I also thought a Tudor home here just kind of made sense. When it comes to the American component of this house, it's mostly about scale. It's a large American home. And then everything else, I was really determined to create a hybrid of British and Indian Pakistani. I wanted it to feel like, oh, there's a kiss of British and there's a kiss of South Asian. So that the top of the house just feels like a British home. My bedroom feels very old English. It was meant to feel like bougie grandma. Kendall Jenner has since taken that term, and I know she would never credit me. But I referred to my home in the show as I want bougie grandma. I want it to feel like I took over my rich grandma's house and then added all my furniture in it. But then the further down the house you go, so the ground floor, the kitchen has Indian elements. And then when you get to the basement, there's so much Indian. It's basically the reverse of the top floor. Initially, when we were building the house, I said, I need a stove where I can make Indian food. I love the smell of our cooking. But as a kid, I hated it because it was the main thing that people could point out to bully us so greatly. I said, I need in my garage to have a stove where I can cook my Indian food. Let's call it my spice kitchen. And so it's kind of a galley kitchen. I spend at least 3 hours in there most days. I also work from my kitchen table. So yeah, I feel most inspired in that space. With all of this that I wanted to do with my home when it came to incorporating South Asian culture, it was so I could celebrate it with my kids. In England, in our home, there was nothing South Asian about it other than the family that inhabited it. I want them to understand that I'm so proud and that they should be so proud that they have this culture that's so rich. And so I wanted touch points throughout the home. The scalloping that you see all over South Asia, that you'll see above my stove. I have a fridge and freezer that have the most beautiful cabinetry at the front that's very South Asian. In the spice kitchen, it just looks like an Indian home. The cabinet fronts are the most traditional version of South Asian geometric design. My closet has a vintage Indian swing from the early 1900s. My closet is based on a Rajasthani palace, or just Rajasthan in general. And I love that they go in there and they know that that doesn't look like any English or American space. We promised we would never move again because we created what I thought was our dream home. However, over the last few months, my husband has really felt trapped in this house, which I absolutely understand. I created what I thought was an estate to keep us happy, but instead it's almost held him prisoner. We live like grandmas and he's not wrong. There's a whole world out there. We can come back if we want to, and shouldn't we live whilst we're young? I'm like, okay, I get that. And so for all those reasons, I absolutely understand why it makes sense to move. Home for me means safety. For 17 years of my life living in England, there was no such thing as safety, and I was so hyper aware of it as a kid. And this home provided safety for my children, at least, that I could only have ever dreamt of as a kid.
9: That was Tan France. His latest collection, The Castlery by Tan France, is available through Castlery's online store and in showrooms in New York City, Sydney, Brisbane, and Singapore. Do you ever wonder about the stuff in your house, where it actually came from? Marketplace's David Brancaccio did some digging, and what he found is stranger than you'd think.
18: For much of human history, we have fought a one-sided battle against dust and dirt. Our only weapon was a broom. The oldest we found goes back 4,000 years. The design, twigs tied to a stick with a string. And 40 centuries later, when the next technological leap arrived, it was a better broom. 1797, a Massachusetts farmer named Levi Dickinson watches his wife fight a broom that keeps shedding its bristles and builds one out of sorghum. That's a tall grain grown to feed cattle. Stiff doesn't come apart. He sells them to neighbors, then across New England. And by 1850, the grain has been renamed for the job, broom corn. Then the Industrial Revolution. It produces astonishing technological advances. It also produces dirt, dust, and debris on a scale unknown to human existence. They try everything. Damp tea leaves scattered on the rug to hold the dust down before you swept it. Carpet sweepers with rotating brushes. Cranks, bellows, hand fans, every one of them harder to use than a broom. At the end of the 1890s, a St. Louis man named John Thurman puts a gasoline engine on a machine the size of a horse-drawn carriage. He calls his invention a pneumatic carpet renovator. Say that four times fast. He takes out ads in the newspaper, and he drives it to your house. One problem, it doesn't suck, it blew. Everybody was pointing the air the wrong way. The result was a dust cloud. It took an English engineer to notice. Hubert Cecil Booth watches one of these things demonstrated at a London music hall and asks the obvious question, why not pull the dust in? He's told flatly that suction is impossible, it's been tried, can't be done. So Booth goes out to dinner, lays his handkerchief on the plush seat of his chair, puts his mouth to it, and inhales. Nearly chokes, but he lifts his handkerchief, and there's a ring of yucky stuff on the underside, proving that suction is possible. 1901, Booth patents the puffing billy. It runs on gasoline and is hauled through London behind a horse to its location, where a crew feeds hoses through a customer's windows. They remove literally tons of dust from the girders of the Crystal Palace, 15 machines on that job alone, and from Westminster Abbey, cleaned for the coronation of Edward VII. It's good to be the king, but the living room? It took an asthmatic janitor and the rise of tuberculosis. Medical journals start calling for laws requiring dustless cleaning in every hotel, theater, school, and office in the country. And in Canton, Ohio, a janitor named James Murray Spangler, nearly 60, is sweeping the floors at Zollinger's department store every night and choking on the dust. So he builds a contraption, a tin soapbox, a broom handle, a motor out of a sewing machine, a belt running to a spinning brush, and to catch the dust, a pillowcase. His son assembles the machines, his daughter sews the bags, and he quickly goes broke. But he brings one to a satisfied customer, his cousin. Her name is Susan Hoover. Her husband makes leather horse collars, a business the automobile is busy killing. He buys the patent, sends out an army of door-to-door salesmen, and turns a janitor's soapbox into a verb. And then, nothing. A machine from 1910 cleans your rug about as well as anything you can buy for about 100 more years. The motors just spin faster and burned out sooner, but they came in amusing colors, avocado, Barbie pink, until a stubborn Englishman got mad at his own vacuum. James Dyson's kept clogging because that's what bags do. Bags fill, suction dies. Now, he'd seen a sawmill spin sawdust out of the air with a cyclone. No bags anywhere, so he shrank it down. By his own telling, it took him 5,000 tries. And nobody wanted it. They were selling bags. Bags are the refills. Bags are the money. So he sold it himself. 1993, bagless, clear bin so you could watch your hairballs spin around in there in an oddly compelling way. The finest marketing decision in housework history. 4,000 years of twigs, then a handkerchief and a pillowcase, and finally, Dyson. And that's the secret history of your home. I'm David Brancaccio. Back to you, Jen.
9: Thanks, David. 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Hi, Zach.
5: Hey, Jen. Good to be back.
9: Zach, we had a caller leave us this voicemail.
19: I'm calling because I bought a house almost 3 years ago, and it was a house flip. And most of the stuff was done okay. The inspector basically said it was a really great deal. But one thing that I've noticed recently is our tile kitchen floor is cracking in certain spots, and it looks like it might not have been done perfectly evenly. And I'm just wondering if there's any recourse for us almost 3 years later.
9: Ah, the famous flip.
5: Yes.
9: What do you usually feel when you hear someone say they're looking at a flip house?
5: The first thing we should do is define what a flip is.
9: Yeah, by contractor standards, what do you consider a flip? Is it just that someone is buying it to invest in it and turn a profit? Or is it the length that they own it? What defines a flip to you?
5: Yeah, I think if someone moves into a house and improves it over time, that's just a homeowner improving a house. I think a flipper is someone who is in the business of making their income from buying a house, investing a certain amount of money, and then selling that house for more than the total investment, so they're making a profit on it. When they get a price for two different electricians or two different plumbers, they are going to pick the cheaper one in most cases. Now, I'm sure there's someone listening to this saying, I flip houses and I do them right. I'm like, oh yeah, so it's just You're the one I've been waiting for. Right? You're the one with ethics.
3: So what do you tell people to look out for when they know a house has been a flip?
5: Typical things I see in my market are they don't do the sewers. That's about $10,000 to $25,000 project. But also they're finishing the basements. You could take a small house, finish the basement, you pick up 500 square feet, you add a bathroom down there, kitchenette, laundry, playroom, all of a sudden it sells for more. Even if you're not in the trades, you can usually tell what good work looks like. So if you look at the electrical panel and it was replaced and the wires are neatly coming into it, you know that was good work. If it's like a bird's nest above it and there's all sort of jumbles of old and new wires coming into it, chances are it wasn't done that way. If you see that there's two new bathrooms in the house, but you go to the basement and there's sort of old looking pipes that are feeding it, that tells you that they've replaced the finishes you can touch, but not the infrastructure, not the plumbing. So looking for those old things tell you whether this was a budget job where you're inheriting all those problems. Maybe it's worth finding a more discerning inspector. Maybe it's worth spending more money to have that sewer camera, because most inspectors not going to do that.
3: You really hung up on this sewer situation. This got to be a problem near you.
5: It's big. I mean, I would say almost every single one of our projects, we put a sewer in. When I look to buy a house, I'm always looking for a long term of ownership.
3: So this homeowner is 3 years into living in this home. Does she have any recourse, or is there anything she can do at this point? Or is it just unfortunately something she's going to have to live with?
5: I would think not. I mean, just like home inspectors and contractors, there is a spectrum of quality. But when you hire an inspector, there is sort of a rule book they're following. Like they're looking for certain things. A flipped house, they passed the building inspections, technically a code compliant build, but it's still tragically mediocre in terms of the materials used. So the inspector could have thought it was fine and it's not fine. It's not the inspector's fault. They're not going to be able to get into the nitty gritty of what exactly is going on. And typically they're just going after code violations. Is there a GFI in the bathroom? Is there a bathroom vent fan? Is the roof flashed properly? But they're going to miss the ones like during an unprecedented weather event, does the basement flood now that we put this new driveway and paved the backyard with this massive patio? Who knows? No one knows that.
3: And I think that's true of any home that you're purchasing has the potential to have problems. I'm just pointing to flip houses specifically as something where this is not a project that has been lived in. And so no one has lived there for any period of time to see if they have created any new cans of worms. And so you're stepping into it sort of as the guinea pig of all this work was done. And now let's find out if it lasts. And I think that's just something you have to be aware of when you know that a home has been flipped, and not assume it's bad quality, but just go into it with your eyes open and hopefully with a good inspector.
5: I 100% agree with that. I would say come up with an offer that you feel you're comfortable making some repairs down the road within that offer. And if you're not comfortable with that, then buy the clunker down the road and fix it up yourself like I do.
3: I love it. Well, Zach, thanks for being here.
5: Oh, thanks for having me, Jen.
3: If you have a question about your home or how to hire for your next project, call our hotline at 877-864-7460. 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And now it's time for one last thing, my favorite tool.
5: Hey, Jen, it's Zach Detmore, a contractor for the show. And my favorite tool is a cordless, airless paint sprayer. It sucks paint out of a gallon and sprays it onto a wall without any air added in. Those airless paint sprayers are great, but they're really hard to clean and they're really bulky to store. So a cordless version is much smaller. It's more compact. You just put a little, maybe like a quart of paint in it, and you can carry the whole tool around with you. And if it has a hose, it's very short. So it's really quick to flush the paint out. You're not wasting so much. So it's great for homeowners or newbies who are trying to get into airless spraying, but they don't want a massive piece of equipment. So I really can't recommend these enough.
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9: 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I'm Jen Largis. 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
23: A man who cooked for the Prince Regent and the Tsar of Russia and the first French Rothschilds.
22: He found fame and fortune in his lifetime, but you've probably never heard his name.
23: The man who was the first person to publish recipes for souffle and meringue and invented the vol-au-vent, invented the chef's hat, invented the classic uniform of the French chef, and so on and so forth.
22: He made Napoleon Bonaparte's wedding cake, but his celebrity went beyond the upper class.
23: He does that amazing thing of making food and the wonders of it accessible to all. He coins in his third cookbook the phrase, "You can try this yourself at home."
22: The fascinating life of Marie Antoine Carême. That's coming up next on Mill Street Radio from PRX after the news.
24: Live from NPR News in Washington, I'm Linda Kenyon. The U.S. says it has struck three Iranian oil tankers after Iran threatened U.S. Navy warships. This is the latest exchange of firepower between Iran and the U.S. after the most intense week of strikes in months. NPR's Carrie Kahn reports.
25: According to Central Command, U.S. forces hit three Iranian crude oil carriers, one near Iran's vital production facility, Karg Island. The U.S. says Iran had launched missiles toward two U.S. Navy warships patrolling the Strait of Hormuz. CENTCOM said in a statement that a U.S. aircraft carrier and a guided missile destroyer evaded unprovoked Iranian missile attacks. CENTCOM says it then destroyed the oil carriers. One was in waters off Oman. Iran had no immediate comment. Earlier Saturday, an Iranian state news agency said one of its tankers had been hit by U.S. forces. Iran and the United States continue to battle for control over the strait, which is a critical transportation passageway for much of the world's oil and energy supplies. Carrie Kahn, NPR News.
24: U.S. envoys Steve Witkoff and Jared Kushner are in Moscow for talks with Russian President Putin as Russia's war against Ukraine is now in its fifth year. NPR's Charles Main says the trip, aimed at ending the war, comes at an interesting time.
26: Their re-engagement on Ukraine now comes as some things are changing with Russia's war. Keep in mind CIA Director John Ratcliffe was recently in Moscow for a brief visit with his Russian counterparts in the intelligence community. Presumably, Ukraine was part of those discussions. So it could be there's a new diplomatic window here, but the prevailing view is that the U.S. is concerned this conflict is about to escalate even further than it already has.
24: Russia's president has announced a pause in airstrikes against Kyiv during the visit of the U.S. envoys. Ukraine's President Zelensky says in return, Ukraine will refrain from strikes against Moscow. Kushner and Witkoff are due in Kyiv tomorrow. The murder case against Massachusetts woman Lindsay Clancy has ended in a mistrial, leaving prosecutors to decide whether to try her again. Priyanka Dayal McCluskey from member station WBUR reports.
0: After 6 days, the jury remained deadlocked. Clancy's defense attorney, Kevin Reddington, argued she was not responsible for killing her children because she was suffering from postpartum psychosis. Reddington said one juror stood in the way of a not guilty verdict.
1: This is one individual. It was 11-1 for an acquittal, and one individual who recognized that there was reasonable doubt and refused to apply the law.
0: District Attorney Tim Cruz said he was thinking of the victims.
2: This was and has always been about getting justice for those three little babies.
0: Both sides return to court at the end of the month. For NPR News, I'm Priyanka Dayal McCluskey in Boston.
24: You're listening to NPR. Leaders of 18 Pacific Islands say climate change remains the single greatest threat to security, livelihoods, and well-being of people in the Pacific. They also say they are united in confronting what they describe as an existential crisis already causing severe problems in the region. Dana Williams of KPRG on Guam reports from Karar, Palau.
4: Members of the Pacific Islands Forum issued a statement calling on all countries to hold the increase in global average temperatures to 1.5 degrees Celsius, or just under 3 degrees Fahrenheit. The statement came days after the United Nations issued a report saying that under current policies, those targets will likely be missed. The Pacific leaders also expressed grave concern at the lack of adequate, predictable, and sustainable climate finance for Pacific Island countries. Although the islands are the least responsible for climate change, the leaders say the Pacific's already vulnerable populations are exposed to increased loss and damage because of shortfalls in climate financing. For NPR News, I'm Dana Williams in Karor, Palau.
24: Hollywood has just wrapped up its best summer in a decade and its biggest shift since the pandemic. After years of smaller ticket sales and unease for movie theaters, the summer box office rallied. RentTrack reports theaters

0: office rallied. RentTrack reports theaters brought in more than $4.6 billion in domestic ticket sales between May 1st and August 31st. That's way ahead of last year's sales, and even better than every summer other than 2013. I'm Linda Kenyon, NPR News in Washington.
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2: This is Mo Street Radio from PRX, and I'm your host, Christopher Kimball. Today it's the story of the first celebrity chef, and you've probably never heard his name. We find out who he cooked for. He made Napoleon Bonaparte's wedding cake, and of course, we hear about his food.
3: The food is fascinating, and the food is drama. The food is love and lust, obviously, but it's also power and history and nostalgia and regret.
2: The life and food of Marie-Antoine Carême, that's coming up later on the show. But first, we're joined by one of today's celebrity chefs, Enrique Olvera. He's the chef behind one of the most celebrated restaurants in the world. That's Puyol in Mexico City. Since 2011, it's been consistently ranked on the world's 50 best restaurants list. And in 2019, it was named the best restaurant in North America. Now he has a new book called Sunny Days, Taco Nights. Enrique, welcome to Milk Street.
4: Thank you, Chris. Great to be here.
2: Here's a question I want to start with. You know, I was in Mexico City a year ago or so, and it dawned on me, I'm probably the last person in the world who understood this, but, you know, a taco is just like a soft tortilla and you put something on it. Like, that's about the definition. But you want to give me a little bit of history and sort of start out with what a taco is, if there is any definition at all?
4: I mean, there are different ideas, and the common history is that the taco was how some miners kept the explosives, and it had the shape of a rolled paper, and people started making tortillas in that shape, and then they started calling them tacos, and that's what most people have said about it. At least the word comes from that era. But really, I think it's a way of eating. If you have tortillas like you would have bread in the center of the table, you're basically making tacos of whatever you're eating. And then it started to get like really different expressions depending on the region of Mexico that you were. And also the tortillas changed drastically depending on the filling of the taco. So if, for example, you're making in Michoacán tacos that are wet tacos, like the filling is made of a guisado or a stew, the tortilla will probably be thicker and the corn will probably be ground a little bit coarser. Whereas if you go to Oaxaca, where the fillings tend to be dry meats like tasajo or even like chorizo, the tortilla tends to be thinner and the corn is milled to a finer texture. So also the tortillas are changing forms, and it's something that we learned like 15 years ago when we first started nixtamalizing corn at the restaurant. I remember talking to one of the head chefs and I told him, like, let's make the best tortilla. And then maybe a year later, I realized what I had asked was really stupid because there are so many different expressions of tortilla that asking for the best one was not the way to go.
2: If you go to, let's say, the flower market in Mexico City, and there's a little, is it called Comida Económica or what those, you know, places where for 80 pesos you get three courses and the food's really good and it's inexpensive. And is there at the same time a long tradition, a sort of white tablecloth, high-end tradition of Mexican cooking? Or did restaurant cooking sort of come out of street cooking or market cooking? Or maybe both, you know, both things exist side by side?
4: No, so Mexican cooking was basically done, like you said, in the markets. But I think even within Mexico, there was a push to say that Mexican food didn't belong in a fine dining.

0: setting. And I think this is true for many cultures like Mexico that are older, no? For example, in Japan, it's the same way. A lot of like sushi came from the streets. Then it was executed to a level of excellence that could be placed into a fine dining setting. But unlike Japan, where there was royalty, there was no cooking for the kings or royalty in Mexico. Most of the cooking from Mexico was either moles that were town celebration recipes or everyday cooking.
1: So you've opened a lot of restaurants, but Cosme in New York is one I've been to. How do you think about opening that restaurant? Did you have to rethink the dishes for a New York audience? How do you translate what you knew and what you've learned into a New York restaurant?
0: No, I did think about it a lot. When we opened, Puyol was not really successful in the beginning. And one of the reasons was that people didn't crave something that they didn't know. And that is something that we took into consideration when we opened Cosme. So, for example, I remember when we opened, we had like a tostada with smoked salmon. So I was definitely playing a game where people would feel the flavors were familiar. So you would feel like you've tasted food like this before, no? Like, for example, the corn husk meringue, no? It tastes a little bit like cornbread from the U.S. And then with time, what we switched to was trying to keep the Mexican techniques, but utilizing the ingredients from the New York area, no? Like, we try always to use fish from the Atlantic, which we don't have in Mexico. So we were celebrating the ingredients from the area.
1: So in your book, you have all kinds of tacos, Korean tacos, duck tacos, grilled onion tacos, pork belly and red bean tacos. So if I want to make tacos at home, you know, start me off with what's a simple taco I could try?
0: I mean, yeah, I think you can make a taco out of anything, even leftovers. I think that's a great way to approach it. If you're starting or whatever you're doing, just put it in a tortilla and add some salsa. I think salsa is the way that you express yourself a little bit. So there you can be like a little bit more playful. But the fillings can be like really simple. Like if you made like a rice pilaf, then you just add on top of that a little cream and some salsa. That's a great taco. It's one of my favorite ones. Or if you have like scrambled eggs in the morning, put it in a tortilla and then add like a simple salsa of just like charred tomatoes and charred onions. So that's the beauty, I think, about tacos is that they're just like there for you all the time. You don't have to really think about it.
1: Is there something in the entirety of Mexican cuisine that people would be shocked to know is there that they wouldn't think of as being part of the Mexican repertoire? So some outliers that really are, you know, have deep history to them, but most of us are totally unaware of?
0: I think there's still a few regional cuisines that are yet to be popular. I wouldn't say discovered because they've always been there. But for example, most people are not familiar, even in Mexico, with like the cuisine from Tabasco, which is more like a Creole style cooking with a lot of different bananas. It has like more like a sweet and acid component, whereas most of us think of Mexican cooking just about corn and beans and salsa, no? But there's so many different expressions. Also, for example, in Yucatan, there was a big influence of the Netherlands. So there's a cheese called queso bola, which comes from that area. So I think that's also the beauty about Mexico is that it has a lot of diversity in terms of regions, but it also has a lot of depth because the country has had so many influences and migrations that you can see it in the cuisine.
1: So you're a busy guy. I'm looking at your resume. My God. Do you love everything you're doing? Do you just want to be a cook, a chef? Do you want to be a restaurateur? Do you want to write books? Do you want to travel? What part of this really appeals to you most, or is everything equal?
0: No, I think we humans are a little bit like trees. So you have seasons, and in some seasons you might really enjoy being in the kitchen, and sometimes you might really enjoy writing a book. No, so I think it's a privilege to be able to do so many things. And yes, of course, sometimes it's a little bit too much, but I mean, that's good and a happy problem. So we should never complain about that.
1: Enrique, it's been a real pleasure meeting you, and all the best and great success.
0: Thank you, Chris.
1: That was Chef Enrique Olvera. His new book is Sunny Days, Taco Nights. Now I'm joined by my co-host, Sarah Moulton, to answer a few of your cooking questions. Sarah is, of course, the star of Sarah's Weeknight Meals on Public Television. Her latest book is Home Cooking 101.
2: So, Chris, before we get going with the calls, here's a question for you. Is there any recipe or technique that you've never done but would like to learn?
1: No, I've done everything, actually. I can die now. I've done everything. I would say, if you go back, especially the 19th century, and look at some of those books like Carême, some of the pastries they did in particular, they'd make pastries in the shape of porcupines or turtles or palaces. They do all these amazing things. So I'm really fascinated by ridiculously architecturally stunning pastries. I mean, they just did amazing things. And so that stuff people just don't do anymore for obvious reasons, because not too many people have palaces and have 12 pastry chefs at their disposal. But I would love to go back and make some of that stuff just to see if I could do it. It'd just be fun.
2: Well, I hope you do.
1: I hope I do too. The chances of doing that are about zero, but anyway, let's take some calls.
2: Welcome to Milk Street. Who's calling?
3: This is Michelle Phillip from Falmouth, Massachusetts.
2: Nice. And how can we help you today?
3: I watch a lot of cooking shows, including yours, of course. I'm wondering why most of the cooks will say to use canned plum tomatoes and then crush them. My question is, why don't you just use the crushed tomatoes in a can, like Kitchen Ready or one of those?
1: Excellent question, by the way.
2: I think really it's because you have more control over the size of the chunks. You know, crushed tomatoes are pretty uniformly crushed. And here you might get a little more texture and maybe even a little more juice. You know, likewise, okay. I mean, not likewise, because it's not the same. I never use the diced stuff because they have a
1: calcium chloride in it.
2: Right. And the calcium chloride gives it an off taste and also sort of makes those little cubes very rigid so they don't melt down in the sauce. So that's why plum tomatoes are a good option. Right, Chris?
1: I always buy crushed tomatoes. There's only one thing that might matter. Occasionally, in a recipe, they'll say, drain the whole tomatoes, reserve the liquid, and only use some of the liquid in the recipe. So in that case, yes, you'd want to do that. But if you're going to use the whole can of whole tomatoes and then just crush them and add everything in, absolutely, you're right, just use crushed tomatoes. Who cares if one piece is a little larger than another piece? It just doesn't matter, at least to me.
3: I did hear one thing from a friend who lived in Italy, and she said that the quality of the plum tomatoes, the whole tomatoes, are much better because the tomatoes sometimes are like the leftover pieces from the plum tomatoes. I don't know if that's
1: well,
3: true
1: that's, or not. Well, that's actually a fair and interesting point, whether the quality's better.
2: Right.
1: That's a fair point. It could be. You'd have to do a taste test, but possibly, Anyway, excellent call.
2: Thanks, Michelle.
1: All right, thanks for calling.
3: Bye-bye.
2: Bye.
1: Welcome to Milk Street. Who's calling?
4: This is Bill Tucker.
1: How can we help you?
4: I recently made the Tall House chocolate chip cookies, and I was really disappointed with them. They spread out when I cooked them, and they were too sweet. And then I saw an episode of Milk Street about the rye chocolate chip cookies and I thought it would solve a lot of my problems, where I would have something that was crispier and maybe a little more cakey and not so sweet. But when I went shopping for the ingredients, I could only find dark rye flour. And I wasn't really sure if I should proceed with that, if I toasted it, if it would become too much, or if I should adjust the proportions of the recipe, things like that.
1: It's an excellent question. It's going to absorb more liquid. But what I would do is simply replace some of the rye flour with all purpose. I changed the proportions. So I might do half as much rye flour is called for in the recipe and replace that with all purpose. Because dark rye flour is going to be much stronger and absorb liquid differently. I mean, if you can't find medium, I think, you know, Bob's Red Mill has it, Arrowhead Mills has it. But if you can't find it, you could just get it by mail. But I cut it in half to start with. And then you can always up the quantity the next time you make it. That's a great recipe. They're not really crispy on the outside. They tend to be chewier, but they're not too sweet.
4: Yeah. They're not too sweet, and they weren't too soft. Yeah, because in the end, I did what you said.
1: Yeah. Oh, you did?
4: Yeah, and I debuted them at a co-op board meeting for my building, and they got rave reviews.
1: The problem with Toll House cookies, they are too sweet, and they're too Johnny One Note. This has depth of flavor, and I think in a lot of baking around the world, you see a little bit of savoriness with the sweetness, and using rye flour for substituting for part of the other flour is a very common trick used all over the place now. So anyway, there you go. Sarah, any thoughts?
2: I have nothing to add to that. That sounds like a great solution. And actually, Bill, it sounds like you've already done it.
1: Yeah, you actually called up. You knew the answer before.
4: Yeah.
1: See? You're way ahead of me, man.
2: You're just
1: you should be on the show.
2: Yeah.
1: Yeah. I should be the caller.
4: And I also want to say I'm a big fan of you, Sarah, too, and a longtime watcher of both of you guys on PBS in New York.
2: So. Well, thank you.
1: Thank you.
4: Thanks a lot.
1: All right.
2: Okay.
1: Take
4: good
1: care.
4: Talking to you guys.
1: Bye.
4: Bye.
2: Bye.
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5: This is Mary Beth from Kansas.
2: Hi, Mary Beth. What is your question today?
5: I've been cooking for many years, and I like to print my recipes. Also, people have given me recipes that have been handwritten. I now have lots and lots of paper recipes, and I have no idea how to organize them.
2: Okay, well, I'm very much like you. I like paper, and so I do the same. Here's what I do. I do it in hanging file folders in a file drawer. And I do it by category. I do it by how I would want to find them. So I have a whole one for chicken. I have a whole one for fish. I have a whole one for shellfish. I have one for appetizers. I have one for drinks. I have one for pork, beef, and lamb. And I don't alphabetize them within the folders. It's just by category. And then one for bread, one for eggs, etc. And that works very well for me also in terms of coming up with ideas. You know, it's dinner time or, you know, I'm planning some menus and I think, oh, well, I need a chicken, a fish, or this. And so I pull out the whole folder, look through it, and decide what might work. But let's see what Chris does.
1: For recipes that are not my recipes, I can't believe I'm saying this. I have an old-fashioned three-ring binder and I have plastic cover sheets and I have them copied and put in there and organized that way. Those are the ones that I can't find online.
5: I have done that, but they're out of control.
1: Yeah, they're out of control. Well, in Vermont, I have this big red binder and I was so proud of myself. And now I have like 100 other recipes just all stacked all over the place because they didn't fit in the binder, you know, so that didn't work too well. Most of the time I'm cooking out of my own repertoire, right, at Milk Street. I just go online and search. And that's the easiest way. And I do it on my phone as well. For me, that's the best. The problem is the recipes that are not in my own company's repertoire. We have about 3,500 recipes. But the other ones are the hard ones. And I print those out. The other thing I do is I save them on my computer under recipes as a folder. And I just save them in there. The problem is I have all these, you know, squirrely recipes I've kept around from other sources. And what I actually do is I have this huge stack. It's like 6 inches, 7 inches high of recipes, kind of in folders, like plastic sleeves. And I literally will sit down in Vermont and spend 10 minutes searching for that recipe that I can barely find. It's like the junk drawer in the kitchen, right? I love a junk drawer because everything's in the junk drawer. So at least you know where it is. It's in the drawer. So if you keep all your recipes in a box or in one place or whatever, at least you have a good starting point. But if you have six locations, then you're in deep trouble. I have a suggestion, which is get all your recipes printed out, put them in a box, and get them scanned. Now you have a permanent backup. So you can't lose them.
3: Oh.
1: They're all scanned. You can print them all out if you want, do anything you want. But you want to make sure you got the backup digitally, right?
3: Yes, because there are recipes I've lost over the years.
1: Yeah, so you got them all in one folder. They're on your computer. You can print them all out and whatever you want to do. But at least you got them there. They're easily organized online. So you can work off paper, but you want to get backup.
2: I also think the hanging file thing works because there's lots of room in there.
3: I like that idea a lot. I think it was the categories I was having a problem coming up with.
2: Yeah. The hanging files are great because you make a new file every time you think of a new category.
1: Have you guys heard of the term the digital age?
3: You know what? I will definitely do that. And I really appreciate this segment on your show. It's fantastic to listen to. I've learned so much.
2: We learned from home cooks, too.
3: Of course.
1: Well, we actually learn more than you do.
2: You never stop learning.
1: Mary Beth, thank you.
2: Right. Good luck. We're rooting
3: for you.
2: Thank you. Okay.
1: Good luck.
2: Bye.
1: 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Coming up, the world's first celebrity chef. Christopher Kimball here. I know it's just beginning to feel like fall, but here at Milk Street Radio, we're already getting excited for Thanksgiving. And this year, I'm taking your calls with Aaron French from The Lost Kitchen. 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
1: This is Mill Street Radio. I'm your host, Christopher Kimball. Right now, I'm joined by Ian Kelly. In 2003, he published a book about the world's very first celebrity chef, Marie-Antoine Carême. There's a new Apple TV Plus series based on the book called Carême. Ian is the show's co-creator. Ian, welcome to Milk Street.
10: It's a great, great pleasure to be here.
1: Everyone's heard of Escoffier, I think. Almost no one's heard of Carême, but he's probably the more interesting character. So give me just the quick sketch of Carême. When did he live? Why is he somebody we should know about now?
10: Yeah. It's interesting that you say that, Escoffier has kind of eclipsed his fame, which I guess is true. But Escoffier is entirely indebted to Carême, definitively the first celebrity chef, the first cook ever to become rich and famous publishing cookbooks, the first person to record most of the classics of French gastronomy, a man who cooked for Napoleon and the Prince Regent and the Tsar of Russia and the first French Rothschilds, the man who was the first person to publish recipes for souffle and meringue and invented the vol-au-vent, invented the chef's hat, invented the classic uniform of the French chef, and so on and so forth. So, you know, he's singularly one of the most important people in the history of food. And it's an epic and dramatic life and life story. But he does that amazing thing of making food and the wonders of it accessible to all, even though he's, you know, cooking for emperors and kings and indeed catering for 10,000 troops down the Champs-Élysées, he also coins in his third cookbook the phrase, you can try this yourself at home.
1: So how does someone who may have had 24 siblings, he was the 16th child of Marie Jean, so tons of brothers and sisters.
10: Well, allegedly, yes, but carry
1: allegedly.
10: On.
1: Allegedly.
10: Yeah, go on.
1: Yeah.
10: Yeah.
1: And then sort of around the time of the French Revolution, you know, 1792, he's abandoned. So that's a pretty rough start, right?
10: It truly is. I mean, one of the reasons he's known as the Napoleon of the kitchen is partly to do with, you know, codifying the workings of the kitchen. But actually, like Napoleon, he kind of rises out of the ashes of the revolution. And yes, we know he's a sort of a Parisian orphan or foundling or street child. We don't really know if it's true what he said, which is that he was the 16th child of a family that eventually numbered 24, that he was abandoned at the gates of Paris, age 9, during the height of the terror, his father leaving him with the line, "My son, you have what it takes to succeed. Go forth and do so." It might be true, but I'm very taken with the way Carême manipulated and created his own legend. And oddly, that may be also one of his gifts to gastronomy, is kind of the rock star chef, the chef who's frankly as good at self-publicity as he or she is at, you know, cooking. But, you know, it's really important of this period to say it's very unusual to be able to tell the story at all of an artisan, of a servant, you know? So we don't have a literary record. What we have are his recipes.
1: Something Carême was known for making were pièces montées. Now, these were huge decorative centerpieces made out of sugar, etc. Can you talk about that? Because you don't see those anymore.
10: Yes, Carême's career is actually built initially on his skill as a kind of a food artist and a man who, if you will, sculpted in sugar, created extraordinary pièces montées, as they were known, or extraordinaire, these sort of centerpieces, which were sometimes several feet tall, which were semi-edible, were made out of spun sugar very often, and different forms of pastry, ships in sail, turning globes, the ruins of Antioch, the Colosseum. And I guess, you know, now we expect a restaurant design to give us that sense, you know, of occasion and uplift and theatre. But if you're doing it for a one-off, if you're doing it for a great feast, a wedding, a baptism, a military victory, there was an expectation that the food would do that for you as well.
1: So let's talk about the people who Carême worked for. Talleyrand, who is Napoleon's chief diplomat. And at one point, I think Napoleon insisted that Talleyrand entertain at least 4 times a week with no less than 36 guests at each dinner. So that kind of entertaining on a mass scale was part of the job, right? So
10: yep.
1: Did this actually happen? Did he have to entertain, you know, over 100 people every week?
10: Well, I suppose, you know, one has to think back to an era when the only way to communicate and argue through or diplomatically sort this from that is to sit around a table and bash it out. Now, Talleyrand was passionately interested in this and also in supporting the idea that one of the transcendental issues of French culture, irrespective of monarchy or a revolution, was food, that this is what the French did best, and he was convinced increasingly that the person who did it best was Carême. So Napoleon, famously rather disinterested in food, he used to say if they were eating too long that power was beginning to corrupt. The one time, parenthetically, that Mrs. Thatcher is ever known to have quoted Napoleon Bonaparte was of the same opinion. Didn't believe in actually, you know, stopping for eating in particular. Napoleon is also credited with the phrase that no meal should take longer to eat than it takes to make love to a woman. Mrs. Thatcher never quoted him on that. In any event, you know, I love the way that actually in history sometimes, you know, personality comes into it as much as anything else. But that is why Talleyrand, as foreign minister, ended up doing all this important state dining. And clearly, his food theatre was incredibly alluring. And just in the way that one might get excited in a modern New York context to, you know, get an invitation to the latest restaurant that everybody's talking about, that kind of thing. Carême absolutely had that allure about him. And I mean, later on in his career, when it was really only the French Rothschilds who could afford his services, they clearly employed him in order to get people to their table. Partly for, you know, political sort of reasons, but also they hadn't been accepted by Parisian high society initially as sort of nouveau riche Arabists and Jewish, but then it was Carême that got everybody to their table. So he becomes, if you see what I mean, a kind of a diplomatic or a social allure in and of himself.
1: So Carême famously cooked for Napoleon's wedding.
10: Mm.
1: You write about the food. It was amazing. You said there was beef and aspic, veal brains dressed with aspic borders, foie gras, of course, chicken galantines, and a whole array of fish. And then there was a lot of decorating going on. The salmon was bordered with a pink butter sauce, the eels with a pale green shallot sauce. I don't know. They had to serve thousands probably, and the list just goes on and on and on.
10: Well, nobody went away hungry. I think we can assure ourselves. But also, Carême bothers sometimes to record very specific menus with recipes for very specific occasions. And I love that aspect in the history of food, where you actually sometimes get to tell a story via what people ate.
1: He was making a lot of money. He was making like £250,000 a year in today's dollars. What about the politics? You mentioned this in your book, that if he was cooking for someone who was all of a sudden out of favor, or he went to Russia, they thought he was a spy. This was a political job in some sense, right?
10: Yeah. I mean, it's a tumultuous period. And of course, they didn't know how it was going to pan out. So one has to have a certain amount of sympathy to have seeing the world turned upside down in the way it must have felt to actually, you know, execute your king and queen, to have Paris, which had been the most civilized, the largest and richest capital in 18th century Europe, torn asunder by a revolution, and then to actually have a series of rising and falling regimes just in France, let alone what Carême was doing, working abroad as well, living as an artist of the possible in a world that must have felt incredibly dangerous. And I was rather drawn to the strangeness that actually this wonderful food culture should be born of, that insecurity and indeed that violence. But maybe, of course, sometimes that is precisely where the human spirit sometimes goes in extremis. But I think it's Madame de Stael who said that during the terror in Paris, it was only the libraries and the pastry shops that stayed open. And the French clung on to that aspect of their culture for sure. And Carême must have felt pretty insecure most of his life until towards the end, when actually publishing allowed him a certain financial security. And all the way through, he clearly didn't know which way the wind was blowing. He's right at the center of things. One forgets that after the fall of Napoleon, the Russians take Paris, and the Russian Empire is run from the Elysee Palace, which was known briefly as the Elysee Romanov. Extraordinary sort of concept given modern politics. And, you know, Carême is right there cooking for the Tsar, having recently been cooking for the Napoleonic court, knowing that he'll probably end up cooking for a restored Bourbon monarchy, and so he does. So it makes him look like he's some sort of political turncoat, but I don't think people had much choice in the matter other than to, you know, observe, keep their heads low, and see who came out on top. Impressively, though, it was usually Talleyrand, who is constantly there for, through the rising and falling regimes of France, with Carême cooking for him, which is where the rumour comes from. which we lean into quite a lot in the TV series, that Kerhem was also working for Talleyrand as a sort of a spy. And it's a long-held speculation that I couldn't quite nail for the book one way or another. But one of the joys of the world I'm in, which is writing both non-fiction history and then doing dramatic adaptations thereof, is that you can try your best to nail it with whatever evidence you've got, and then let rip with your imagination. But even so, constantly with the TV, I would say to the execs, you're really fine to lean into the food. The food is fascinating, and the food is drama, and the food is love and lust, obviously, but it's also power and history and nostalgia and regret. It's the metaphor that keeps on giving.
1: Ian, this has been absolutely fascinating. I love history, especially food history, and the story of Kerhem is just absolutely fascinating. Thank you.
10: Thank you.
1: That was Ian Kelly. His book is called Kerhem, the First Celebrity Chef. I'm Christopher Kimball, and this is Milk Street Radio. Now let's head into the kitchen with J.M. Hirsch to talk about this week's recipe, Indonesian beef and sweet soy satay. J.M., how are you?
11: I'm doing great.
1: You were, of course, traveling the world and went to Indonesia not too long ago. And you came back with a bunch of recipes. I think one of them you really, really loved, and that's the one we're going to talk about today.
11: Yeah. I was in Jakarta, and I went there because, as you know, Indonesia is made up of thousands of islands, and each of those islands often can have its own cuisine. Well, Jakarta is kind of the melting pot where all of those people and all of those cuisines come together. So I expected a real smorgasbord of food. And I got it. But I found that there was one dish that seemed to unify Indonesia, and that was the satay. So it's skewered meats that are cooked in these long grills that look like rain gutters, frankly. And it just fills the streets with this amazing, savory, sweet smoke. I mean, you smell satay long before you see it, and it just pulls you in. So I ate a fair amount of satay as I worked my way across Jakarta. The best one, however, it was fascinating because the answer to making the best satay ended up being found in soup.
1: That doesn't make any sense to me whatsoever.
11: It doesn't at all, actually. So there is a classic Indonesian soup called soto. And soto is a very thick, meaty soup that is based on a broth of a ton of high potent ingredients: coconut milk, ginger, turmeric, chilies, garlic, pureed cashews, nutmeg, bay leaves, galangal, a ton of lemongrass, and of course the Indonesian ketchup manis, which is a sweet soy sauce. The one shop that I found the best satay at, they serve this soup. But then what they do is they take the broth of that soup and they use it to marinate and glaze their satay. And so you're getting all of this flavor that's being sloshed onto thin strips of beef, and then they very quickly grill them on these long, long trench-like grills. And the guys who do the grilling, it's like a choreography. It's really amazing. They will grab just bundles of them at a time, maybe holding 20 or 30 skewers per hand. And they're just keeping them in constant motion over the heat, flipping and turning and flipping and turning while also fanning the flames. The result is you get these wonderfully tender, meaty skewers that have just the right amount of char at the edges. And of course, this wonderful sauce slathered on them.
1: So this sounds like a restaurant or a street food. But at home, are you going to go make a soup first and then turn that into... I mean, I'm just a little worried. Is this going to work at home?
11: Yeah, it does, actually, because, it just happens that they use their soup as the base. What we did was we simply took their recipe for their soup and turned it into the sauce for the satay. So we combined coconut cream, some cashews, lemongrass, galangal. And if you can't find galangal, which is a relative of ginger, just use extra lemongrass. And bay leaves, some lime leaves, garlic, some chili, and of course, ketchup manis. And you just throw all of that in the blender and you make your sauce. And then you simmer it for just a little bit to cook it down a bit. And then you just slather it onto your meat and throw them on the grill. And man, it's so good. So much flavor is happening in there.
1: So this is cooks a few minutes aside, right? These are thin
11: absolutely.
1: Strips.
11: Yeah. Absolutely. Very quick.
1: JM, thank you. Indonesian beef and sweet soy satay. It sounds like a summer grilling dish, but I think I might be out there next January in the snow. Sounds so good. Thank you.
11: Thank you. You can get the recipe for Indonesian beef and sweet soy satay at milkstreetradio.com.
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1: I'm Christopher Kimball, and you're listening to Milk Street Radio. Right now, my co-host, Sarah Moult, and I will be answering a few more of your cooking questions.
2: Welcome to Milk Street. Who's calling?
15: My name is Jane.
2: Hi, Jane. Where are you calling from?
15: I'm calling from East Haddam, Connecticut.
2: How can we help you?
15: So, every recipe says use salt and pepper at the beginning. Salt, I understand. Many functions. But why always pepper?
2: Well, I'm going to try to answer briefly before Chris stands
1: up. This tirade starts
2: from Chris. I think that's really a holdover from, you know, the French cooking. Let's blame the French for this one. I don't know why. Maybe going all the way back to when meat was often sort of going off and you had to disguise its flavor, so add something spicy. But it was sort of, you know, we were taught, and I think people were for centuries, salt and pepper, in European cooking, in French cooking in particular. And I agree with you, it makes no sense. Salt is so important, and pepper is another spice like any other. Now, Chris?
1: I mean, your question is perfect. You're absolutely right.
2: Yeah, no, you're so right.
1: The reason, I believe, I looked into this, is that there was a massive pepper trade going into Europe from, I guess, Sumatra, wherever it was. So it was a huge part of the economy. Pepper was very expensive at first, and there was a massive amount of it going in. So many of the other spices were not there at the time. Pepper was the dominant spice. That's why I think it became salt and pepper. But you're absolutely right. Salt is not a spice. Salt does lots of things. It seasons. It's an all-purpose seasoner, but it's not a spice. There are places in the world where you would see salt, like the Middle East, and cumin. It's salt and cumin. It's not salt and pepper, right? So you're absolutely right. It makes absolutely no sense. I think it was because of the trade, the availability of it, and it just became part of the culture. But in French cooking, they weren't using cumin. They were using pepper because that's what they had. It's like, why do the Italians only use olive oil, whereas in Austria they might use, you know, grapeseed oil or something else? Well, that's because that's what they were growing in their backyard. So excellent question. Absolutely no reason whatsoever.
15: Thank you, because I'm not a huge fan.
1: Don't feel like you need to use pepper. And there are all sorts of different kinds of pepper, too.
2: Yeah.
15: Yes.
1: So salt and, but not salt and pepper.
2: Yeah.
1: Anyway, good for you.
15: Thank you.
2: Yes, Jane.
1: Yeah. Thanks, Jane.
15: Nice talking to you.
1: Take care.
15: All right. Bye.
2: Bye.
1: This is Milk Street Radio. 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Who's calling?
16: Hi, this is Paula from Westlake Village, California.
1: How can we help you?
16: I use Kerrygold butter, mm-hmm. and I don't eat butter all that much, but maybe 3 or 4 times a week, I'd like to put it on a bagel or toast or something. And it's always so hard. And so I was thinking, okay, well, what about keeping it out on my counter mm-hmm. in one of those special dishes? And then my friend said, oh, she did that and hers got all moldy. What? And then my daughter said, oh, she bought one of these Bell.
1: Yeah, the things with the water.
16: Butter yeah. Bell. Yeah. Yeah, but what a nightmare to have to change the water yeah. like every few days. So,
1: no, there's an easy answer.
16: What do you guys recommend?
1: Yeah. I use Kerrygold as well. I only buy salted butter, even in baking, even when it says unsalted, mm-hmm. I use salted.
16: Okay, good to know.
1: I put it in a butter dish with a top, you know.
16: Okay.
1: I don't use the water thing. I've tried that, but it's just too much maintenance for me. And okay. we let it sit out. We always have butter sitting out on the counter, a stick at a time. We probably go through it in a week. It's fine.
16: Okay.
1: It doesn't get any off notes. It's absolutely fine. Our kitchen is cool, probably in the 60s. And when I grew up, though, we used to have one of those sort of silver dome things with a glass inside. I realized I grew up with fermented butter because it was always sitting out like all the time. And when I finally had my own kitchen, I realized butter could taste sweet and wasn't fermented. But I have no problem letting it sit out. I don't think it's dangerous. It's 82% fat. It's pasteurized. I don't know how something got moldy. That must have been the water or something, or bacteria from the container. But, you know, a week is fine. You know, sometimes it's 2 weeks and we haven't had a problem. There's nothing worse than getting a nice bagel or something toasted and getting hard butter. I mean, it's just the worst. Exactly. I'm with you. Leave it on the counter. Sarah?
16: Okay. What do
1: you
16: think?
2: Well, I don't agree. I don't go through butter real fast anyway, so I wouldn't leave a whole stick on the counter. And in your case, you might want to leave a half a stick, since I don't think you go through a whole stick either, do you?
16: No, that's a good idea, because the Kerrygold comes in these huge blocks.
2: Yeah, so just take out as much and leave it, you know, in the covered butter dish on the counter as you think you'll use. But the reason they add salt to butter is because it can also hide the rancidity much more when butter does go rancid. And I believe it does go rancid. So I wouldn't leave it on the counter, but I think a week will not hurt you. But here's what I do. When we're just about to sit down for dinner, about 10 minutes beforehand, I take the stick of butter out and I slice paper thin slices, and it's soft by the time I need it, just 10 minutes.
16: Okay.
1: I have to say, though, I'm very sensitive to an off taste of butter, and I've never had that problem with it on the counter. I mean, look, one thing you could do, by the way, is, you know, every 2 or 3 days, shove in the refrigerator overnight if you want, and then pull it out the next morning, you know, to refresh it if you want. If it's sitting there for 3 weeks, you got a problem.
16: Right.
1: Anyway, Paula, it's been a pleasure. Thank you.
2: Thank you.
16: Thank you. Appreciate it. Bye, guys.
2: Bye.
1: This is Milk Street Radio. Now it's time to check in with our friend Kenji Lopez Alt. Kenji, what's up?
17: Not much, Chris. I thought we would talk about frying eggs, a subject we've never covered before.
1: You know, if you figure out how many hours in our lifetime the two of us together have spent on how to cook eggs, I could have built a new house in that time period, probably.
17: Well, I know you fried eggs in oil, you fried eggs in butter. Have you ever fried eggs in cream?
1: You rarely stun me with something I've never heard of, but I've actually never, I know scrambled eggs and cream, of course, the French method, but I've never heard of fried eggs. I do scrambled eggs in yogurt, but I've never
17: that's
1: done,
17: interesting. Okay.
1: Yeah, they do that in Turkey, but I've never done fried eggs and cream.
17: Yeah, well, fried eggs and cream, it's a technique. I've seen it in a couple places. Lisa Steele, she has a book called The Fresh Eggs Daily Cookbook. She has it in there. My friends Aki and Alex Talbot, who have a blog called Ideas in Food, they talk about frying eggs and cream. The idea, though, is that you bring some cream to a simmer in a nonstick pan, just a couple tablespoons of cream, and then you break some eggs into it. And what happens is that first, it looks like the eggs are just going to poach, you know, as if you're sort of poaching eggs in milk.
1: Right.
17: But eventually, as the cream simmers, all of the water content of that cream will evaporate away. And so what you end up with in the pan is just the butterfat from the cream. You know, cream is about 38% butterfat. So you end up with that butterfat plus all of the sort of concentrated milk sugars and milk solids, the proteins and sugars that then sort of really deeply brown. And so what you end up with is an egg that's fried and crispy, but it has more browned milk proteins, more of that sort of nutty brown butter flavor than regular butter has.
1: Yeah, give me the science on this. So you take cream and churn it.
17: Right.
1: You get butter, obviously.
17: Right.
1: And then what's left over, besides water, liquid, is the whey, which is essentially proteins and sugars. Is that right?
17: That's right. Yeah. So essentially, like what you would make say like ricotta out of, right? Is the whey. So old fashioned buttermilk, I guess. But it's the you end up with water. You end up with proteins and sugars. And so the butter is basically just the milk fat. About 81 to 83% milk fat. A couple percentages of protein that get trapped in there, and then the rest of it is water. So maybe 12 to 14% water or so. And that's what butter is. Cream is made of the same basic constituents: butter fat, protein, and water, but in a different ratio. So there's 38% fat. And cream, it's generally a few percentages of protein. But the thing is that once all of that water has been evaporated, the ratio of proteins to butter fat is what's important here. And so you end up with about double the amount of milk proteins left over in the cream versus butter. And which means that once you start frying the cream, once all the water has evaporated away and you're left with just the butter fat and the protein in the pan, you have about double the amount of protein, which gives you about double the amount of that sort of brown butter flavor, because that brown butter flavor comes from the browning of those milk proteins and sugars.
1: So why don't you cook the heavy cream till it cooks down and loses lots of its liquid? Just starting the eggs off in the heavy cream that's not been reduced,
17: mm-hmm.
1: does that have a benefit while the water's still in it? Does that help cook the eggs in some way?
17: It does help. Yeah, it helps cook the eggs. And what you'll find is that the timing actually really works out very well. So what happens is that by the time the cream has broken and the milk solids have started to brown, your eggs are going to be pretty much done. So if you can, let the cream break first and add the eggs to it, but then you run the risk that you're going to burn those milk proteins before the eggs are done cooking. But yeah, it helps. The eggs kind of, as they're in that simmering cream, they'll do a little bit of steaming, so they start to cook through gently, and then they kind of fry hard at the end. So you end up with eggs that are cooked all the way through, runny yolks, but really nice brown, crispy edges.
1: You remember that sci-fi book, The Forever War? I was just thinking your next book ought to be The Forever Egg, because my guess is you could fill 400 or 500 pages just talking about how to cook an egg. Or easily, maybe it's 1,000. Kenji, another chapter in how to cook an egg. I'll run upstairs in a few minutes and give it a shot. Thank you.
17: Thanks for having me again, Chris.
1: That was Kenji Lopez-Alt. He's the author of The Wok, Recipes and Techniques. He also co-hosts the podcast, The Recipe, with Kenji and Deb. That's it for today. 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

0: Edgardo has in heaven. We've heard Gaetano Donizetti's Lucia di Lammermoor from Milan's famed theater La Scala, recorded in June 2026. In the cast were Rosa Feola as Lucia, Piero Preti as Edgardo, Boris Pinhasovic as Enrico, Paolo Antonietti as Normano, and as Raimondo, Michele Pertusi. Speranza Scappucci led our singers, as well as the La Scala Chorus and Orchestra. Daniel Goldberg is the producer of our WFMT Opera Series, thanks to Rebecca Nystedt and the WFMT Operations Team. Our executive producer is Roger White. And today's program comes from a partnership with the European Broadcasting Union and RAI Radio. We'll be in Milan for another week with a production of Georges Bizet's ever-popular Carmen. Yongwon Chung leads the La Scala Orchestra and Chorus in Bizet's story of the ultimate operatic femme fatale. I'm Lisa Flynn. Thanks for listening. Celebrating 50 years, this is the WFMT Radio Network.
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Vladimir Zhiva led the Moscow Symphony Orchestra. We heard Alexander Glazunov's Chopiniana Suite. Well, good afternoon. Thank you for tuning in for some Saturday classics. I'm Mickey Miller. Hope you had a chance to enjoy La Scala's performance of Donizetti's Lucia di Lammermoor. 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Next, we'll hear a violin feature of Pablo de Sarasate. Caprice Basque is performed by violinist Isaac Stern with pianist Alexander Zakin.

Violinist Isaac Stern joined at the piano by Alexander Zakin. We heard Pablo de Sarasate's Caprice Vasque. Well, thank you for tuning in for some Saturday afternoon classics here on WGTE. I'm Mickey Miller. Let's next hear a piano feature from Camille Saint-Saëns. The Atlanta Symphony Orchestra welcomes piano soloist Andre Watts under the baton of Yoel Levy. This is Piano Concerto No. 2.

Yoel Levy led Camille Saint-Saëns' Piano Concerto No. 2. Next, we'll hear music of William Bolcom. The Louisville Orchestra is led by Lawrence Leighton Smith. This is Seattle SLU Orchestral Suite.

The Louisville Orchestra, led by Lawrence Leighton Smith. We heard William Bolcom's Seattle Slough Orchestral Suite. Next, music of Kristen Custer. The University of Georgia Wind Ensemble is led by John P. Lynch for Lost Gulch Lookout, written in 2008.

0: That's our show for today. Thanks for listening. We'll be back tomorrow. This is All Things Considered from NPR News.
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1: From
2: WNYC.
1: See? See?
0: Yep.
1: You guys want to introduce yourself?
4: Sure. Yeah. I'm Lulu Miller.
5: My name is Egg McMuffin, and I had a yogurt for breakfast.
1: Okay, never mind. Okay.
4: Latif.
5: Lulu.
4: Radiolab.
1: All right.
5: And producer, Annie McEwen.
1: Where should I begin? So we're heading out into the Antarctic Peninsula, which is the arm of Antarctica that kind of like sticks up north.
4: Sure. You know?
1: We're on a boat, nosing along the icy coast, and on the boat with us...
6: Hi, Annie.
1: Hi. Is this grizzled, mustachioed sea guy... Are you Robert or Bob?
6: Bob is good.
1: Okay. Named Bob Pittman.
6: I'm a whale biologist with the Marine Mammal Institute at Oregon State University.
1: And well, Bob's first love...
6: Boobies... ...are a favorite bird of mine.
1: Is seabirds.
6: I can talk booby anytime.
1: He was down in Antarctica to study something a little bigger.
6: Yeah, so there's a type of killer whale down there that feeds predominantly on seals.
1: And the way they hunt these seals is kind of amazing. They'll swim around looking for one that's lying on an ice floe. When they find it, all together...
6: Shoulder to shoulder, furiously beating their flukes.
1: They charge towards that seal, and just before they hit it...
6: They dive under it, kick their tails up, create a perfect little wave, and wash the seal off.
1: And then the seals in the water and they eat the seal.
5: Oh.
4: Clever.
5: Wow.
1: Yeah. So that's like this kind of amazing thing that Bob is down there to see.
6: Yeah. But...
1: During that trip, Bob also saw something else. And it was just something else that I called him up about. Because while at first glance, it just seemed to be one of those animal stories that we've all heard before, what it was actually hinting at... was this whole universe, this epic throwdown, these deeply complex lives lived completely beyond our gaze. And the whole thing just set me wondering, like, freshly wondering, what the hell is going on in the ocean?
5: Ooh.
4: Whoa.
5: Okay.
1: All right. Okay. This actually evolves over three separate encounters. So... Encounter one.
6: The first time we saw something that got our attention...
1: Bob and his team were on their boat.
6: And we had located our killer whales.
1: He could see their tall black dorsal fins poking up out of the water, flashes of their white eye markings.
6: They have an amazing paint job.
1: And it looked like there were about 10 of them, sort of hanging out in this little pod. But as the boat got closer... Bob saw that in their midst...
6: There were two very large humpbacks.
1: Humpback whales. These guys are sort of darkish gray, about twice as long as the killer whales with these giant, knobbly, barnacled fins. And for Bob, seeing them hanging out with killer whales, especially the mammal-eating kind, was weird. Because killer whales eat humpbacks. Usually only when they're smaller, like when they're calves or juveniles. But still.
4: Just like nomenclature-wise, like, I thought they were now that they were rebranded as orcas because killer whale feels like too mean to them. But is that...
1: Well... Do you know what orca means?
4: No.
1: I learned this recently. It actually means whale from hell. loosely speaking, it means whale from hell.
4: What?
1: Or jar from hell. Like it's
4: jar really, from hell?
1: Or vessel from hell. Like it's a, you know, it is, maybe, is that better than killer whale? Maybe. Anyway, so humpbacks and these whales from hell hanging out together. It's a weird gathering.
6: Yeah. The humpbacks were clearly agitated, hitting the water with their flippers.
1: And kind of growling.
6: Well, bellowing.
1: Bellowing.
6: Like, whoa.
1: And Bob and his crew watching this commotion from the boat deck get kind of excited. Because they think,
6: hey, maybe these killer whales are attacking these large adult humpbacks. Nobody's ever seen that before. But as we got in a little closer... We could see that the killer whales were swimming right around them, but seemed a little bit distracted.
1: There didn't seem to be any attacking or threatening going on. And then the killer whales just swam off.
6: Right.
1: And Bob was like,
6: It didn't make any sense to us.
1: But then the film guy on the boat who's been filming this whole thing, he comes up to Bob with his camera and he says,
6: hey, take a look at this. And in his footage,
1: you zoom in amidst all the splashing and the fins. You can see this little silvery head poking up out of the water.
6: A Weddell seal that was there between the two humpbacks. Once we saw that, it's like, oh yeah, now this makes sense.
1: Bob thought the killer whales must have just been trying to get at the seal.
6: And the seal was hiding out among the humpbacks.
4: Smart seal.
1: Right. And the humpbacks were just annoyed the killer whales were bothering them.
6: They may not even have known that the seal was there.
1: And so with the mystery of that sort of cleared up,
6: kind of tied it together for us,
1: Bob and his team catch up with their pod of killer whales.
6: And about 20 minutes later, we had our next encounter.
1: Encounter number two.
6: We found them with another seal, a crab-eater seal.
1: This one was lying on an ice floe. And the killer whales were using their heads to push that ice floe
6: into the open and were getting ready to wave wash this guy.
1: But as the killer whales are closing in,
6: all of a sudden, the two humpbacks that we left 20 minutes earlier are right there among them.
1: They just kind of appear out of nowhere, making a huge commotion.
6: Swimming around the ice floe.
1: Slashing their flippers and slapping their tails.
6: And bellowing.
1: And soon after,
6: the killer whales tired of this pretty quickly and just left.
1: And hearing this, I thought, oh my gosh, this really sounds like the humpbacks are rushing in to save this seal.
4: Yeah.
1: But Bob was like, you know, not so fast.
6: They still may not have known that the seal was there.
1: And that actually, this looks a heck of a lot like something that...
0: It's a young raven. He's after a nestling.
1: A lot of birds do.
6: I think everybody has seen small birds chasing a hawk around their neighborhood.
0: The field fares, screaming with anger, converge on their enemy. They mob him.
6: What's called mobbing behavior.
1: The smaller birds just basically pestering the bigger bird.
0: And now they bomb him with their droppings.
1: Until it leaves.
6: So I figured that's what these humpback whales were doing. They were just trying to drive these killer whales out of the neighborhood.
1: And Bob thought, that's cool. And he had sort of closed the book on the whole thing. Until...
6: a few days later...
1: the third encounter.
6: So we're back on the boat.
1: Once again following their killer whales, and once again...
6: they had a Weddell seal on an ice floe, and we're circling around and getting ready to make a wave.
1: Bob and his team were ready. Their cameras were rolling. And then out of the corner of his eye... Bob sees...
6: another pair of humpback whales.
1: Different ones?
6: Different ones.
1: Just kind of on the periphery of the scene. But he doesn't have much of a chance to think about it because at that moment...
6: the killer whales...
1: charge together at the seal and as one dive under the ice, creating a wave that knocks the seal into the water. Now, what the seal should do and what Bob was expecting it to do at this moment is pull itself back up onto the safety of the ice. But it doesn't do that. Instead... it starts swimming out into open water.
6: Which is what the killer whales hope for.
1: And they charge after it.
5: In a 100-meter sprint, who wins, a killer whale or a seal?
1: 100% a killer whale.
5: So this is like certain death.
1: Oh, yeah. But then Bob notices that that seal...
6: is heading straight toward these humpbacks. And...
1: in one fluid motion as the seal reaches them, one of the humpbacks...
6: rolls over on its back, and as the seal was starting to swim over it...
1: the humpback drops its flippers, arches its back...
6: and lifted this seal... completely out of the water.
1: And it just holds it there, out of the reach of the killer whales. And after a few moments of this, the seal, its eyes, these two giant black circles in its head...
6: as it's freaked out about being lifted up out of the water on the chest of this humpback...
5: yeah.
1: ...starts to try to get off.
6: It was flailing around.
1: And it begins to slip off the whale belly. But then... very gently...
6: the humpback lifts this one-ton flipper up against the seal... and nudges it back up into the middle of its chest to keep it from sliding off.
1: And watching this...
6: oh, my God.
1: Bob cannot deny that...

0: King killer whales.
1: The killer whales broke off and left.
0: And the seal slides off and swims over and hauls out on some nearby ice.
1: And Bob, the other scientist on the boat captain, no one has ever heard of this. No one can explain it.
0: When we got back to the United States,
1: Bob gets home to San Diego, California.
0: Started poking around, talking to some colleagues and doing some literature review.
1: He wrote up a short article about what he'd seen.
0: Posted it on a marine mammal listserv.
1: Along with the question, has anyone out there ever seen an interaction like this? And over the following days and weeks, Bob's inbox was flooded with over 100 accounts saying yes. People had seen humpbacks fighting off killer whales from their prey up and down the west coast of Canada and the United States.
0: Also reports from Australia and Africa, South America, and Antarctica.
2: This is the humpback community of the world.
0: Yeah, and there were some interesting patterns that came out of it.
1: They learned that more often than not, it was the humpbacks starting the fights. They were the ones initiating the interactions with the killer whales.
0: And in just about every case, the killer whales eventually moved on. They just gave up.
1: Bob learned that it was both female and male humpbacks doing this rescuing thing. They would sometimes do it alone, sometimes in groups. But the wildest part of these accounts that flooded in was that what these humpbacks were rescuing?
0: Only 11% were other humpbacks.
1: Only 11% of all this work they were doing was for the benefit of their own species, meaning that a giant 89% of the time, they were saving something else.
3: What were they saving?
1: So many things.
0: Two species of whales.
1: Gray whales. Minke whales.
0: Porpoise.
1: Dall's porpoise.
0: Seals.
1: Weddell seals. Crab eater seals. Harbor seals. Northern elephant seals.
0: Sea lions.
1: Stellar sea lions. California sea lions.
0: And one very large fish, an ocean sunfish. Here was something that was quite remarkable behavior. It had been witnessed quite a few times, but nobody had ever pulled them together and tried to make sense of it.
4: Are humpback whales really vigilante sea beasts that guard the world from killer whales?
5: They're the heroes of a grateful ocean.
1: All right, so Bob's paper got some traction in the pop science world. And the word that started getting kicked around, sort of the same word that always gets kicked around, was
4: altruism.
1: Altruism.
5: Humpback whales may very well be altruistic.
0: We define altruism something like a behavior of an animal that benefits another at its own expense.
1: And what the humpbacks are doing is technically altruism.
0: If they go in and save a seal, it costs them time and energy, and they get absolutely nothing out of it.
1: And hearing this, I'm tempted, along with a lot of other soft-hearted folk, to attribute this to what else? Compassion.
4: We all love it when someone stands up to a bully.
1: But Bob says,
6: aren't these gentle giants?
0: No.
1: The same thing that's always said.
0: Biologically, it doesn't make sense. Animals don't go out of their way to help other animals. And if you see an instance where it looks like they are, there's probably something going on there that you haven't accounted for. So then the question is, what are they getting out of it?
2: What is in it for the humpback whales?
0: Yes.
1: And for me, I thought, surely the case of a seal hovering on the belly of a humpback whale would be kind of a tricky one for a scientist to pack neatly away into a box. But actually, Bob was like, this is pretty simple.
0: Yes.
1: What we're seeing here is kin selection.
0: We think that kin selection is probably what's behind this apparent altruism in humpbacks.
1: The idea is, if you're a humpback, swimming along, hear a killer whale attacking something, rush to the defense, and it turns out it's a humpback calf.
0: It might be a grandson of yours, or it could be a niece or something. So
1: this habit of saving stuff from killer whales,
0: it's worth it to them in the long run because they might be saving the life of a relative.
1: And therefore, some of their own genes.
0: Right.
2: But wouldn't they know that the thing they're saving is one of them pretty quickly? And wouldn't they just stop and turn around if it was just a seal and not maybe their cousin?
0: Well, I think for the humpbacks, all they have to know is when you hear those mammal-eating killer whales calling, it's time to go over there and break up the party. And that means regardless of the species being attacked, if they do this enough times, then they're going to end up possibly saving a relative of theirs. So individually, these cases can be altruistic, but in the long run, they're doing it for their own self-interest.
1: Altruism by accident is kind of how he says it. But I think

0: I think somehow, like, it's hard getting the image of the seal on the belly, you know, of the whale out of my head. And then I talked to these two other marine biologists about something that they saw a few years later.
1: Yes.
0: And if in the last story we heard the standard battle play out, in this next one,
1: That was an absolutely mind-blowing experience.
0: We blow the whole framework apart.
2: That's coming up right after the break.

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5: All right.
6: Latif.
5: Lulu. Radiolab.
6: We're resurfacing back from the break.
7: Hi there.
8: Okay, now you're on my ear.
7: All right.
5: With producer Annie McEwen.
7: So I reached out to these two marine biologists.
8: Nancy Black.
9: Elisa Schulman-Janiker.
7: Because a few years after Bob saw the whale lift the seal down in Antarctica, they both saw a very, very different showdown between humpbacks and killer whales. This one off the coast of California.
9: Yeah.
7: In Monterey Bay.
9: It was an absolutely gorgeous day. Flat, calm seas. Sunny.
7: Nancy and Elisa are on one of their whale watching boats. And what they're watching are humpbacks eating the heck out of krill. You know, those teeny tiny animals.
9: Small shrimp-like organism.
7: That hang out together by the billions and humpbacks.
9: They look to find great swarms of these.
7: And they have to eat a lot of these, as well as some other types of small fish. So these humpbacks that Nancy and Elisa are watching are just bulking up on krill because they've just traveled from the south, where they've spent the winter, up to Monterey Bay. And crazily, during that journey, they lose almost a third of their own body weight.
6: It's so crazy.
7: Because they don't really eat while they take that journey. So they're like, it's spring.
9: There's so much food around for those humpbacks. And they were doing nonstop feeding.
7: And Nancy and Elisa are trying to ID them.
9: Photograph individual humpback whales to see who all was there.
7: And they do this for a few hours until
9: about 5 minutes after 12 that day.
7: They get a call over the radio from another whale watching boat.
8: And they said,
9: we have killer whales and it looks like they're attacking a gray whale mom and calf.
7: A pod of killer whales are attacking a gray whale calf and trying to separate it from its mother.
8: Mm. And we weren't that far. So of course we, you know,
10: May 3rd, got attack on a gray whale cow calf pair.
8: Dashed over there.
7: And as soon as they arrived, they began filming.
11: Females are the 216s. I haven't gotten a good look at the male yet.
7: Basically, you see this sort of like a roiling knot in the water.
8: Lots of splashing and lots of commotion going on.
9: There were 10 different killer whales there.
11: It's the jagged fin female.
7: Their black fins popping up to the surface where they take a breath, dive back under. And somewhere in that knot is the gray whale mom and baby gray whale that the killer whales are just trying to pummel with their heads.
8: And hold it down to drown it.
7: Whenever the gray whale calf could, it would break the surface, take a huge breath.
9: So it's really kind of hyperventilating and I'm sure was very tired.
7: And in the midst of this,
10: there's two humpbacks interfering with the attack.
7: Are these two humpbacks?
6: Wow.
10: Humpbacks are trumpet blown.
7: And they're charging around.
8: Lots of slashing. One humpback positioned itself next to the calf, trying to keep the killer whales away.
10: Humpbacks are real upset.
7: Nancy and Elisa watched this for a few minutes.
9: And then,
10: where's the calf?
9: The calf went down.
10: I don't see the calf.
9: There was absolute quiet. No one was at the surface. I'm sure the killer whales were drowning the calf at that moment and keeping it from coming up.
7: And then in the video,
11: just saw the mom.
7: You see the gray whale mom leaving. And typically, moms don't leave calves unless they're dead.
12: So her dead baby is in the water and the killer whales just eat it?
7: Actually, no. Because they can't. Because weirdly,
9: the humpback whales did not take off.
7: Even though the calf is dead and the battle's over,
9: they stayed there and they were not quiet.
11: The humpbacks are really moving around and rolling, slashing.
9: They were staying very close to where the killer whales were and repeatedly diving where that gray whale calf had gone down and died.
7: Whoa. They continue this for about 10 minutes and then
8: charging in from the distance.
11: Oh, boy.
7: Three more humpbacks arrive.
6: Whoa.
11: Coming into the area.
8: Got right in there.
7: Slashing their fins at any killer whales that would come near the carcass.
9: And then a couple more humpbacks arrive.
7: What?
8: Charging over in this big agitated state.
7: And then more come.
9: Flipper to flipper, side by side, facing the killer whales.
7: And a lot of these are the same ones that Nancy and Elisa were watching eat earlier that same day.
8: So they actually left the feeding. They were feeding on krill.
9: Some came from 3 miles away or 4 miles away.
7: And the gray whale calf is definitely dead. There's nothing left to defend. But the humpbacks just keep coming. And the killer whales are just trying to deke around them and get a bite of the carcass. But at this point, there was just so many humpbacks. Ultimately, a total of 16.
9: At least 16.
7: Wow. That had rushed in from near and far to join the fight.
12: Wow.
7: How much time goes by?
9: Well, we ended up being there until sunset.
11: 7 hours later, humpback whale still right with the killer whales.
7: They've been going strong for 7 hours.
12: Oh my gosh.
6: Wow.
9: When we finally left, there wasn't any more light to really get good images. And even as we were leaving, there were still humpbacks. Just woohoo, just really loud exhalations. They were still tail slashing and still extremely loud vocalizations.
11: Lots of trumpeting.
9: It was crazy.
7: So you don't actually know how long they did it for?
8: We don't know how long they were there. I mean, they could have been there for hours more.
7: So what are they doing? I mean, it sounds like you're just more like, what was your feeling?
9: Well, I was just pretty much blown away by everything that was going on because there's so much food around and the humpbacks were right during their prime feeding season, ignoring the prey.
7: Are there other examples of that in the animal kingdom of rather than feeding yourself, you're going to prevent your enemy from feeding?
8: Yeah, not that I know of. No.
9: Several of the humpback whales that we were with had killer whale tooth rakes on their flukes, which definitely show that they had survived a killer whale attack and have experience with either being attacked as a calf or being a mom who is trying to protect her calf or being another humpback whale that was with that mom and calf trying to protect it.
7: Do you mean to say that they've either lost a calf of their own or they have themselves been attacked as a calf and they remember this?
9: Oh, absolutely. They'd remember that.

0: feels like, in this case, lived experience was beating out, or at least joining with, evolution. And I was like, does, like, so is this revenge we're looking at? Like, is that revenge. What we're seeing here?
1: Oh my God.
0: Could it be that instead of humpbacks swimming through the ocean, saving helpless animals, they're actually scouring the seas, carrying with them battle scars of their own near miss, or the memory of losing their calf, ignoring their own hunger pangs, and trying to prevent their enemy from feeding? I mean, this is like the classic definition of revenge. Like, revenge ruins your life too, because you are so focused on hurting the other, you know, your enemy, that your own life is falling apart.
2: Yeah, that's interesting.
0: But Nancy and Elisa, and rightly so, were kind of like, revenge?
3: Revenge? I don't think we know enough.
2: Yeah, like, I couldn't even guess about that.
0: Right. Okay, so admittedly, the revenge thing is too far. But I think just, you know, at this level of sacrifice, it's difficult to imagine it all just boiling down to self-interest.
4: Right.
3: So, but there's a whole lot going on that we don't know. And what
0: then Elisa told me one more story. Really just a scene.
3: There was an attack of killer whales on a gray whale calf.
0: It was a similar situation. Killer whales killed a gray whale calf. Humpbacks were there to prevent the killer whales from eating the calf.
3: But what was fascinating is that the next day we went back to that area where the attack had occurred on the 22nd of April. It was gray with billowing fog. Kind of coming toward us and breaking away a bit. And we found killer whales circling around the gray whale calf carcass. And then we saw a couple of humpback whales. And then the killer whales left in the fog. And those two humpbacks, they didn't follow the killer whales. They didn't chase them. And we decided to stay with the humpbacks that were staying near the gray whale calf carcass to see what would happen. And what they did with that calf's carcass is something that nobody's ever seen before. Everything was extremely slow motion. Turning upside down and looking at the calf. Touching it with the flipper very gently. Pushing their head against it, moving the carcass between them, the motion, the slowest motion you could imagine. It was surreal. It was like a dream. It was just one of the most amazing things I've seen in my life, and look, a lot like what we associate with grief.
5: There was a couple of the accounts that people talked about a carcass of a seal would be there, and a humpback whale would come up next to it and lift its flipper up out of the water and just touch the seal with the very tip of it. And I have to admit, you know, when I read that myself, it's, you know, kind of makes you wonder what might be going on there. But you're always better off to go with the idea that these animals are acting in their own best interest.
1: So how would you explain that?
5: I'm not sure. I'm not sure what was going on there. I just put it out there.
4: This whole story just makes you realize how big and complicated and profound the oceans are, and how we're just on the surface level here. And in general, we just grasp a tiny fraction of what happens on this planet.
0: Right. It reminds us like how much we still don't know.
4: Yeah.
0: And I feel like those moments where I see that the thing I thought I knew, I really don't know. Like, that's when the universe gets big again. Like, I just want to not know more.
4: Coming up, another story from the sea. This time we dive into the ocean depths and witness a heroic feat unequaled by any other species on this planet. Stay with us.
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13: Hey, I'm Jad Abumrad. This is Radiolab and Danny McEwen.
14: Yes.
13: Well, what do you got for me?
14: Well, first of all, Robert, let me just get the levels on you.
15: Okay, I'm here.
14: We've got Robert. And second of all, I have a hero and a story that, I don't know, I just feel like it's exactly the kind of story that we all need right now at this moment.
13: Okay, let's go.
14: Okay. So let's start with our main character.
16: Excuse me.
13: This is our hero?
16: Oh, no.
14: No, well, I mean, our main storyteller, I guess.
16: My name is Bruce Robeson, reaching out to you from KAZU in Monterey, California, at California State University, Monterey Bay.
14: Whoa.
15: Oh, you got it all in there.
14: Hey, no, that was very well done. So Bruce is a deep sea explorer.
16: I'm a Southern California beach kid who just kept going out deeper and deeper.
14: These days, he works at the Monterey Bay Aquarium Research Institute. And basically, he and his team, they'll go out on a boat with a little remote sub that they drop into the water with a camera and see what they can see.
16: It's really exciting because there are all of these cool animals.
15: I'm just curious, like, did you just go out onto the ocean and then look down? I went, oh! Or did, how does it begin, the story?
16: Well, one day.
14: This is back in April of 2007.
16: We're on a ship called Western Flyer.
14: They're on one of their runs checking out sea life, and they're just off the coast over this giant underwater canyon, the Monterey Canyon.
16: Pretty much the same scale and scope as the Grand Canyon in Arizona.
13: There's an underwater Grand Canyon in Monterey Bay?
14: That's right.
13: Wow.
14: And on this day, Bruce and his team drop their little robot sub down into the water.
16: A little less than a mile down.
14: Which doesn't seem like a lot. But imagine going down the length of the Empire State Building. And then go down another Empire State Building.
13: Oh my God.
14: And then go down another Empire State Building. And then go down like maybe a few more floors, like maybe 10 more floors of that Empire State Building.
13: That makes me a little bit dizzy.
16: The darkness is overwhelming. You can look up and say, well, maybe the surface is up that way, but the last little photons have given up. And yet, it is punctuated by sparkles and twinkles and flashes all around. The majority of animals that live there make their own light. And you can hear scritches and squeaks and thumps around you.
14: Right. Oh, Bruce, I'm noticing that your chair is rather vocal. Yeah, it seems like it's squeaking. Unless that's Robert. Is that you, Robert?
15: That's my imitation of a ship at sea.
14: It's not quite working for me. It sounds a lot like
15: a
14: chair.
15: No, it's his fault. It's not mine. You're rocking.
16: Well, I'll try not.
15: Yeah.
14: Anyway, they're down there in the darkness, and they flick on this little headlight. And sweeping this cone of light around in front of them, they see the silty sea floor, a few rocky outcrops, when into that cone of light wanders
16: an octopus moving towards the rock across the seafloor.
14: Our hero, using her arms to sort of pull and glide and roll herself along.
16: She was kind of purpley gray, dark, mottled. There was a crescent-shaped scar on one arm and a circular scar elsewhere.
14: Cool, like tattoos.
15: Yeah, well, just so a sense of size. Can you fit her on your lap, or could you wear her as a hat?
16: Okay, the mantle, the roundy part, was as big as a healthy cantaloupe.
15: Oh, how long are the tentacles?
16: 1.5 long. They're very stretchy.
15: Ooh.
16: Anyway.
14: When they went back in the robot sub, a month later,
16: that same octopus was up on a vertical face on the rock, sitting on a clutch of eggs.
14: Her body covering the eggs, each of her arms
16: curled in a little spiral, tucked into position.
15: How many babies was she sitting on?
16: 160.
15: Are they jelly bean sized, or?
16: Yeah, that's a good approximation.
14: And Bruce and his team were like,
16: oh,
14: this is great.
16: We know within about a month when the eggs were laid.
14: And they'd often wondered, like, how long does it take for octopus eggs to hatch?
15: Does science not know about the brooding period of octopuses?
16: Not deep water ones.
15: Oh.
14: Which was a totally different species of octopus and could have a totally different way of doing things, for all they knew.
16: We know so little about life in the deep sea that something like this can be very illuminating.
15: Did you have a name for her other than like 1006-B?
16: We just called her Octomom.
14: Oh.
15: Octomom.
14: Beautiful. So whenever they were out at sea and had time in their schedule, they'd toss in the robot sub, drop down,
16: and have a look
14: at Octomom. They dropped down in May, and there she is, a little figure huddled on the rock. A month or so later, there she is again, sitting on her eggs and warding off predators.
16: Crabs and shrimps on the rock. Who would have loved to chow down on her eggs?
15: So let's say I'm a crab, and I see some lady sitting on 160 babies. So I figure my odds are pretty good that I can scarf at least 6 of them.
16: Not a chance.
15: Oh.
16: She is vigilant and relentless.
15: Couldn't I bite her?
16: Nope.
15: Or what about?
16: Nope.
15: No.
14: Yeah, what happens if a crab bites her?
15: Yeah, or pinches her.
16: She would squeeze the heck out of it.
15: Okay.
14: A couple months after that, they're zooming in towards the rock, and oh!
16: There she is.
14: Cleaning the eggs with an arm, like la la la la la.
16: And you can see the baby octopus inside the egg after a while.
14: Next visit?
16: Still there.
14: A couple months after that?
16: Oh.
14: There she is. Same old spot.
16: Ah.
14: October, still there?
16: You bet.
14: November?
16: Yes.
14: Curled around her babies, cleaning them, protecting them.
16: Mm-hmm.
14: And it's now been around like 6 months, something like that. And Bruce and his team start to notice that she was changing.
16: She became very pale. She clearly lost weight. And you could see over time that her eyes began to get cloudy. I say the human counterpart might be cataracts.
14: And according to Bruce, for an octopus, this is normal.
16: Most octopuses that we know about do not feed while they're brooding.
15: At all?
16: At all.
13: Oh, she's stuck to the rock with her jelly beans that entire time?
14: Yeah, she hasn't moved.
15: So that would mean that she was starving.
16: Yes.
14: And not just starving, but starving to death.
17: Octopus moms die after they reproduce.
14: Who is this?
17: Oh, this is Yan.
14: I know.
17: I was like, I'll talk to whatever voice is coming through the headphones.
14: So, Yan Wong.
17: I'm an evolutionary neuroscientist.
14: She's a postdoc at Princeton, but she did her PhD research on reproduction and death in the octopus. Now, she studied a shallow water species of octopus, which tend to have a very short life.
17: It typically only lives for a year.
13: Really?
14: Yeah.
13: That's it for an octopus?
14: I know. Isn't that crazy?
13: That seems I mean, there's all the attention they get is being these brainy creatures.
14: I know.
13: And to think they're so ephemeral.
14: Now, the deep sea species like Octomom probably live a little longer than that. We don't actually know exactly how long. But Yan told me that all octopuses have a sort of similar life story. Like when you're a kid, you're just growing.
17: So you're just eating everything.
14: Then you hit puberty. You got to find a mate that won't eat you. Apparently that's a big risk. And when you do finally find that mate,
17: the male octopus reaches with one of its arms into the mantle.
14: The big balloony part of his body.
17: Reaches in there and removes a sperm packet.
14: And he tucks it inside the female's mantle. Here you go. And that's it. That's their sex.
17: The female can essentially decide when she wants to fertilize her eggs. Because once she lays them, you know, she's not going to move them.
18: So yeah, she has to go do all of her favorite things one last time before she switches over.
17: Her last hurrah, her rumspringa.
18: Totally.
17: Yeah.
14: But when she decides the time is right, she'll find a safe spot and lay her eggs.
17: Then, as the eggs are about to hatch, she dies.
14: Now, the shallow water species of octopus that Yan studies, this sitting and taking care of your eggs phase doesn't last that long. Only about a month. But with Octomom, since they knew virtually nothing about the species, the question was, how long would it go? How long would she sit on those eggs, not eating, slowly dying?
15: How often? Are you visiting her every month or two or every three months?
16: No. There wasn't a regular pattern. This was sort of bootleg science. We were out there doing other things that we were supposed to do as part of our project up in the water column. And if we had a little extra dive time, we'd sneak down and check her out.
14: Which they did month after month after month after month.
13: If you keep counting, how far does it go?
14: Well, let's say year one.
13: Year?
14: Yeah.
13: Oh, wow.
14: Year one, they drop down. She's looking pretty rough. And there are all these crabs crawling around. And they're scientists, but they're also kind of having a hard time watching this octopus suffer, for lack of a better word.
16: And one of the things that we tried was we went down once and broke a couple eggs off a crab.
14: With a robot? With the robot?
16: Yeah. We have manipulator arms. We can do all kinds of neat stuff. So we broke off a couple of crab legs and offered them to her. She wouldn't have anything to do with it. We tried that, two, three times. Wow.
14: And one time in year two.
19: Year two!
14: They drop down and they see that she is being circled by crabs.
16: Looking as though they were trying to mass an attack, if you will.
14: Like how many?
16: Three or four.
14: She's like very weak at this point. And these crabs are like circling her like you imagine with pitchforks like around a witch. At a stake or something.
19: Back, you devils.
14: And Bruce and his team are like, oh my God, like what's going to happen? You know, could this be the end?
16: And all right, so we couldn't hang around and
15: oh man, spend the day. You are not the kind of people. We would not hire you. If we were following somebody who was under attack by a group of crabs who had drawn a circle of death around her and said, no one shall pass, we would not go back upstairs. We would stay.
16: We had other things on our agenda.
13: Oh, come on. They just heard they grabbed a crab last time. Just like shoo them away with the arms.
14: That's what I know. But they would come right back. I mean, they can't guard her.
13: But they leave her there in the dark being circled by crabs. Ugh.
16: That was at the beginning of a week-long trip.
14: So they're out at sea doing their research, and all the while they're thinking, what happened to Octomom and the crabs?
16: So on our way back home, we thought, let's go check. Let's see how things are.
14: They drop in the sub. They drop down. They drop down, down, down, down, down, down, biting their nails.
16: As we try to find our way into the rock. And we're searching, searching, searching.
14: And then there, a white blob in the darkness.
16: It's like, okay, good. There she is. There she is. Still there.
14: And there are no crabs around her anymore. But
16: there are crab parts all over the seafloor below her.
15: So she killed them?
16: Yes.
14: So she has, in her weakened state, torn them apart with her arm.
13: Yeah.
16: All the folks in the control room on the ship and the pilots were all going, yay!
14: So you left for a week, and during that time, she fought, like, the battle of her life.
16: That's right.
15: Missed the whole thing.
18: And they are counting the eggs every single time, and she is still at 160.
16: We never saw any evidence that anybody had picked off one of the eggs.
15: Not a one?
16: Nope.
10: This is heroic.
18: It is heroic. She was wasting away and would eventually have to die, but it would have to be timed right with the hatching of the babies. Because if she were to lose her grip and drift off of the eggs, then a crab could come and just, you know, have a huge brunch. I mean, there was this tension of her holding on until...
15: they were ready.
16: Yes.
15: Well, doesn't it seem to you like there's like people like, you know, say, I'm going to be dying tonight, but I'm going to wait for Johnny to come home. You know? And then Johnny bursts through the door and say, look, and exchange a glance, and then poof, mommy dies. It sort of feels a little like that.
18: Let's move on to year three.
10: What?
18: She's still
10: three
18: there.
10: 3 years?
18: Yeah. I know, she's getting worse.
10: This is horrible and amazing at the same time.
18: I know, she has not eaten anything. They are like aghast. She is just like this titan. Year four, we move on to year four. Like, it's just like unbelievable time. Let me give you a sense of like what is happening. So 2007, that's when they saw her. Boris Yeltsin dies. First iPhone released for sale in the USA. Big moments. 2008, the economy crashes. Obama is elected. Like, these huge things are happening. Right upstairs from her. She's just still doing that same thing. 2009, Usain Bolt breaks the world record for the 100-meter dash.
10: Bitcoin. I think Bitcoin happened somewhere in there.
18: Bitcoin, okay. 2009, Michael Jackson dies.
10: Wow.
18: 2010, those Chilean miners are rescued after 69 days.
10: Oh, my God.
18: I don't know if you remember that. They're trapped underground.
10: Yeah, of course. Wow.
18: Haiti has the huge earthquake, the worst they ever had in 200 years. 2011, we're moving on to 2011 now, the Arab Spring.
10: Oh my God.
18: Same-sex marriage is legalized in New York State. Amy Winehouse, Steve Jobs, and Osama bin Laden all die.
10: All the while, Octomom has been sitting there withering, but killing crabs that come from her babies.
18: Like not eating, but somehow remaining vigilant.
10: Just seems so crazy to me. Like why would evolution make an animal that needs to gestate her babies that long?
18: Well, we don't know. Bruce and Yan both said that maybe it's because it's so cold down there that everything happens more slowly. Or maybe you need super developed babies because it's such a harsh environment. But basically, it's still a mystery. Like, they don't even know if Octomom is like this crazy freak of nature. Or if she's ordinary. Like, she's the only octopus of this species that anyone has ever watched do this.
10: Huh.
18: But my question was how? How can she survive this? Like, how can she just sit there not eating for 4 years and not just, like, just die?
17: It's just a totally bizarre thing, right?
18: It sounds like magic. Lucky for us, this is exactly what Yan studied for her PhD. How does Octomom manage to stay alive and defend her eggs, not moving, no food, for over 4 years?
17: Right, so we just didn't know.
18: Well, Yan says the answer lies in a very peculiar fact about the octopus's brain, which helps her pull off these last few deeply essential beats of her life.
17: If we were to think about the nervous system as, say, like an orchestra,
18: to understand how this works, Yan says you can think of all the different parts of the octopus's brain as different sections in an orchestra.
17: You know, like the brass is going to take care of like vision or something like that. Or, you know, the strings are taking care of motor functions and things like that.
18: Maybe the bass is regulating heartbeat. The woodwinds taking care of memory. And as she swims along, living her octopus life, the whole orchestra is playing, all the instruments doing their job. But as she lays her eggs, there's a shift.
17: A shutting down of processes that are normally functioning to keep the body going.
18: Every instrument in that orchestra starts
0: to hush.
17: Everybody going quiet.
18: Except there's this one section of the orchestra.
17: Yeah, the optic glands. These are like two really tiny. They're kind of the size of, you know, a grain of rice.
18: They sit right between her eyes.
17: They have their solo at this point.
18: And would that be the opera singer? Or who is that? Who is everyone quieting to hear?
17: Well, let me think about this. It would not be, you know, a very common instrument. It's not a huge part of the brain. So it wouldn't really be a string. I don't think it would be like a wind instrument. Or maybe it would be a weird one, you know, like a bassoon or something like that. One where there's just one or two in a full orchestra.
18: Okay, I like that. So as all the other parts of the nervous system begin to drop away, the bassoon, these tiny grains of rice, have their moment. They're playing a very complicated chemical song that Yan is only just beginning to piece together. But she knows that part of the work they're doing is triggering a bunch of different chemicals.
17: Things like steroids, and it's insulin that enable it to stay alive without additional food intake.
18: And so, all the while she's down there, years and years being visited again and again by this robot, on the outside she looks like a very old lady. Pale skin, cataracts, flabby muscles. A little pale blob in the darkness.

She's very much alive. Alive in this incredibly centered, focused way. Year after year after year after year, she's playing her heart out.

0: Bruce, I just want to remind you about the chair thing.
1: Sorry.
0: No problem.
1: All right. Dylan's offering me a better chair. Let's say a more silent chair. So
2: let me pick up my butt out of this one.
3: Okay.
2: Move it over to another one.
1: Thank you, Dylan.
0: Did you have moments where you were like out buying eggs, bicycling, you know, cleaning the car, and just had this moment like, oh, she's there. I know exactly where she is. She's doing her job. Like these little moments of you living your life and her just constantly working as a mother.
1: Yeah, I thought about her all the time.
4: Okay, so we are at year four, is that where we are?
0: So we're at year 4.5.
1: 4.5 years.
4: Is that the world record for longest brooding period on planet Earth?
0: Yeah, it is.
4: Whoa.
1: We had been there a month before, and she was still there, looking pretty haggard, I've got to say, but she was hanging in there. And then one day, we dropped down and we're flying in towards the rock.
0: He's watching the screen up on the ship, just seeing darkness. Then there's the rocky outcrop. There's her spot.
1: And she wasn't there. We couldn't see her.
4: What does that mean? Does that mean
1: we knew we were at the right place? We could see the patch on the rock, and there were all of these tattered egg cases just in the spot where she had been.
3: Tattered egg cases means that the babies had been born?
1: Well, the first thing we did was search. Are there babies on the rock? Are the babies still here? Or did any of them survive? Or was it some sort of apocalyptic demise at the hands of all those hungry-looking crabs?
0: So they're frantically sort of searching around the rock, searching and searching and searching. And then they begin to see little babies that are her species. And they see a little baby here and a little baby there.
1: Little octopuses crawling around.
3: Oh.
1: They'd been feeding and growing, and it was pretty clear that they were hatchlings from that clutch of eggs that we had observed.
0: Did they look like her? Like all the same? Well, there's the crescent shape. And
1: sadly, no. And they were quite a bit smaller.
0: Yeah.
1: But it was clear that they were the same species.
0: And did you see her?
1: Nope. I'm certain that she had been consumed by some scavenger.
4: Oh my God. But you just want to give her a moment just to see it.
0: Yeah. Well, we kind of asked Bruce, like, can you help us imagine what that moment might have been like for her?
3: Since you don't know, because you missed it as usual, the actual big moment.
1: I must have gone out for a hamburger or something. Yeah.
3: Could you just in your mind's eye imagine the last moment here? Like, was she dusting the eggs, or were the eggs beginning to hatch, or what?
1: We suspect that she stayed there until the last one had hatched.
0: You mean watching them?
1: Maybe not watching them, but feeling them, guarding them.
0: Oh my gosh, that's amazing.
1: They are devoted moms.
0: So she would feel this activity that was new underneath her and then know that it was time to finally let go.
1: Right. Okay, relax, Mom. It's over. You did your job.
0: So cool. It's like handing off the baton of life.
4: Yeah.
0: Yeah. I love thinking about this story right now because we're all like kind of, I don't know, just needing to like hold on. There's this like sense of holding on.
4: Yeah.
0: And waiting and being patient and just like, I don't know, having faith and that kind of thing, you know, just kind of like being still and holding on, that she is just like giving us such a great model for.
4: Wow. I mean, it's, you know, what Hold on 1 second. I have to just put an end to this madness.
0: Yeah, go for it.
5: Emil, Tage, don't come in here. I'm working.
4: Oh, my God. You know what I think about is the...
0: What?
4: It's so interesting. This is like the absolutely wrong soundtrack to the story that you're telling.
0: Oh, the kids.
4: You're talking about a mother sort of lovingly suffering and then dying on behalf of her jelly beans. And I have these kids who are just like literally running around like savages right now because they're stir crazy. No, you know what I think? I think about it like it's so beautiful and heroic and poignant. But then I think about like, she's not telling, like, if you take the story away and you just imagine her experience, she's in the darkness for 5 years. And like, I wonder, she has no conception of anything except that somehow the disconnect between the experience she's having and the story we're telling about it is everything that I need to think about right now. Because we're all trying to protect our jelly beans in a way. But then if you think about the experience of that, it can feel frightening and lonely and dark, you know? Thanks, Annie.
0: You're welcome.
4: This story was reported and produced by Annie McEwen with musical help from Alex Overington. Thanks to Kyle Wilson for playing the sexy saxophone for us. And a very big thank you to our bassoon player, Brad Balliette. And of course, thanks to Bruce. I'm Jad Abumrad. Thanks for listening. Radiolab will be back with you next week.
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0: Hey, everybody. Ira Glass here. So we got this email at our radio show near the end of the school year from a 14-year-old.
1: Hello?
0: Hey, is this Annie?
1: Yeah.
0: I called her up at her house in California and asked her to read it.
1: Mm-hmm. It says, "Dear This American Life, I just escaped the whitewashed, brick-walled, iron-gated prison that is commonly known as middle school, and I'm finally out for good. But in all the time I've listened to your show, I have never heard an episode devoted to what goes on inside the walls of a middle school. I hope you'll think about it." Anonymous?
0: Yeah, you signed it anonymous, but then you actually, your email was signed with your name.
1: Yeah. I had said anonymous because in middle school, everybody's so judgmental, and I didn't want the kids to judge me or anything if they heard me on the radio.
0: Mainly, she says that she wrote to us because she and her friends were talking right after they left eighth grade about how terrible middle school was. And she wondered, was it just as bad for other people as it was for them?
1: Yeah, you always wonder whether other people are going through the same thing as you. And it'd be cool to, like, hear other people's stories about it and how what they went through.
0: And if you had to explain to somebody, like, what are the worst things about middle school, can I ask you to just walk me through it? Like, what is so bad about middle school?
1: Kids there are all in kind of socially awkward stages that the drama every day can be frustrating, and girl-boy things, or if someone likes so-and-so, and then anything in the world you can get made fun of for.
0: In Annie's case, she had friends who smoked, so she got criticized for smoking. But then she also was made fun of for not smoking, for being too much of a sissy to start smoking. She was made fun of for coming from a bilingual elementary school where everybody learned to speak Spanish and spoke it throughout the day.
1: And leaving elementary school, I guess I thought that when I got to middle school, everyone would think it was really cool that I spoke Spanish. But when I got there, they mostly just thought it was dumb. I don't know if they were jealous or what, but they would make fun of me for it. Then they'd say we were all full of ourselves for that we spoke different languages and stuff.
0: Did it make you feel bad?
1: Yeah. I didn't want to stick out in that way. If I got a new sweater or something, say, for Christmas that I really liked, and I would really want to wear it to school or something, but I'd be nervous because, like, what if someone didn't like my sweater or someone made fun of me for wearing it? It can be hard to do even the smallest things because you're so nervous that people tease you or judge you from it.
0: That sweater example, is that a real example?
1: Yeah, it actually is. I worried about it so much. I also had a pair of moccasins that I'd never worn, and they're kind of my signature now. Everybody really likes them. They're like ankle-high lace-up moccasins.
0: And how long did you have the moccasins before you actually wore them?
1: A few months, like probably 2 months. I guess I just thought if people didn't like them, they would all make fun of me for wearing them. And I didn't want to stand out that much.
0: What could be done to make middle school better?
1: I don't think you can really do anything about it. Nothing.
0: We talked about this for a little while. She said basically, everybody comes into middle school as a little kid, and you're going to have to grow up and figure out who's in what group and who you are and who's above who. And you'd have to figure that out somewhere at that age, right? Might as well be middle school. It was terrible, she says. But now she's in high school.
1: Whatever middle school was, it worked. Everyone's a lot friendlier, and everyone's lives are a lot better now.
0: What a day on a radio program for Annie. We look at whatever it is that happens in those mysterious years that we call middle school. As the new school year begins, we have stories today from all over the country. People lurching their way through these years when you're figuring out so, so much. We go to middle school dances and classrooms and down to the Mexican border. From WBEZ Chicago, it's This American Life. I'm Ira Glass. Stay with us.
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0: This American Life. Today's show is a rerun, one that we thought would be a nice one to run for returning to school with. Act One, Life in the Middle Ages. So we wanted to understand what is going on exactly physically and emotionally with middle school kids. And we talked to all kinds of people about that this last few weeks. And one of the producers on our staff had a very strong opinion about all this. Alex Bloomberg, before he got into radio, he taught in a middle school in Chicago for 4 years. He was a science teacher. And he concluded from that experience,
5: I don't know if they learned anything. Like, they are so consumed with learning all these other lessons about where they fit in the social order and how their bodies are now working and who they're attracted to and who they're going to be, that facts and figures and geography and all the other stuff that you teach in school, it just doesn't even penetrate.
0: Wait. Are you saying, like, we shouldn't even bother to have them in school? We should just basically put them to work in the factory for, you know, 2 or 3 years?
5: Yeah. I basically came away thinking, like, you're sort of wasting your time trying to teach middle school students anything.
0: If that seems just insane, Alex told me that Maria Montessori, who's the creator of the Montessori schools, who looked at what kids could learn at each developmental stage, at one point in her career actually tossed out a similar suggestion. Perhaps, she said, young adolescents would be better off at a farm school, what she called an arid kinder, where they would work with the land.
6: Is he just got a great sense of humor or what?
0: I am. Ran Alex's thoughts by Marion Stroke, the principal of Evergreen Academy Middle School in Chicago, which was listed as one of the best middle schools in the country, a school to watch by the National Forum to Accelerate Middle Grades Reform.
6: You have to be, I have to say, I obviously don't agree. Okay, I think that we definitely have a way to stick knowledge in their heads. It's being creative about how we do it and taking into consideration all of those other things. I'm not going to lie, it's not easy.
0: Can I ask you, how much of the stereotype around students this age is true? Are you saying that the stereotype is true? You just got to deal with what it is?
6: It is true. And you have to, as the adult in the situation, you have to find a way to work around it. Find a way to help them to grow up. They won't have to suffer if we do things right. They won't have to suffer as much, let's say. I mean, you're going to go through emotional changes and your body's changing. That can't be helped. The raging hormones, that can't be helped. All of that can't be helped. It's the way that we react to it that will make such a difference in their lives. It's our flexibility. It's our concern. It's our listening to them. It's our hearing them out.
0: And so what's actually happening developmentally in the bodies and brains of kids when they're in middle school?
7: Let me give the overview this way. The terrible 12s are a complete analog to the terrible 2s. They're just not as cute, right?
0: This is Linda Perlstein. When she wrote a book called Not Much, Just Chillin', The Hidden Lives of Middle Schoolers, following 5 middle school students very closely for a full year, she also incidentally researched everything she could find out about what is going on developmentally with kids that age that makes them so different from other ages. And fascinating.
7: This is the time of biggest growth for a human being aside from infancy. So your bones are growing faster than your muscles, so you can't actually sit still. But your brain, your gray matter, during the middle school years, what happens in your early stages of puberty is this vast overproduction of brain cells and connections, far more than you actually need. And only some of them are going to survive puberty. This growth in your frontal cortex, it peaks at 11 for girls and 12 for boys. And then what happens is the cells just fight it out for survival. And the ones that last are the ones you exercise more.
0: In other words, during those years, your brain turns you into you, the adult you. The stuff you don't exercise just kind of goes away. And what stays?
7: So if you think about what you learned at the early stages of puberty, I don't know what that was for you. For me, it was tap dancing and French. You know, it sticks. I know French much better than any language.

0: French much better than any language I learned after that, and not because I had a better teacher. I was learning it at the right time. I can still do tap dances, though I won't, that I learned when I was 12 or 13.
1: Yeah, I can still do magic tricks that I learned at that age.
0: Exactly. It's embossed in your existence. It's this important time for your brain. It's like this use it or lose it time.
1: Linda Perlstein agrees that all the stereotypes about middle schoolers, everything, in fact, that Annie complained about, all of that is true. But she says that there's a flip side that people don't usually talk about. Middle school is when kids open up to the world. It's when they think about bigger things. And they haven't formed their opinions on things yet. Everything is up for grabs, which is amazing to be around.
0: I just think kids that age are fun. I like being around them. Middle schoolers are in that real nice spot of being interesting, but also being able to explain to you what's going on in their minds and why they do the things they do. You know, they're self-reflective. They're capable of self-reflection in a way that younger kids might not be.
1: Older kids, she says, high school kids, by then they can be jaded or cynical. They're settling into who they are. Middle school, everything's new. You're probably picking your friends for the very first time. For the first time, they aren't just the kids on your block or your parents' friends' kids or the kids who are around. And so you make a best friend one day who then you drop 2 weeks later. You get obsessed with guitar or computers or dance for 2 weeks, and then 2 weeks later you drop it. For everything that's awful about middle school, she says, that's the great thing about it. You experiment.

0: Act two, stutter steps. One good place to see the experiment that is life in middle school in action is a middle school dance. Last Friday, there were middle school dances all over the country, all at the same time, and we sent reporters to a half dozen of them to find out how kids were doing. They talked to them before the kids went inside to the field of battle, and no surprise, we found a lot of stress, a lot of uncertainty.
1: Who's nervous about tonight?
2: I am.
3: I don't know.
1: Why?
2: I don't know. We don't know what it's going to be like. I'm just confused. I just don't know.
4: We've got to these things before, but they've never exactly had the term dance to it.
0: These four girls are sixth graders, and they're in a car on the way to a neon-themed dance at Edgewood Middle School in Highland Park, Illinois, with their mom and reporter Rob Wilderbar.
1: Who's going to dance with the boy tonight?
4: Nobody.
5: I can tell you that.
2: You don't know what's going to be like, slow dancing or regular dancing. That's why we are nervous.
0: Roughly 800 miles east in New Jersey, sixth grader Ethan DeRose was hoping that there would be at least one slow dance, though did he feel ready for a slow dance?
6: Nope. Not at all.
1: Why not? What are you worried about?
6: I just don't know how to do it. Like, I'm not sure that I'll do it correctly or, yeah.
0: He's standing in front of the school with reporter Brian Reed as kids stream into the school. Ethan is wearing a button-up shirt with green and black stripes that he is not happy with.
6: That was my mom. She made me wear it. She said that if I don't wear the two shirts that I'm wearing right now, that I can't go to the dance.
1: What are you hoping happens at this dance?
6: I'm hoping I don't, like, nothing bad happens. Like, no humiliation or not something that'll be a story for the next month or two. At least to me.
0: Of course, Ethan and the girls in the car in Illinois are sixth graders. In New York City, seventh graders Evelyn Benson and Alice Westerman are excited and feeling very grown up on their way to their school's Halloween dance.
7: I'm really happy because, like, last year, they, like, split the gym in half, so it's, like, light on one side and, like, pitch black on the other side. All the sixth graders are kind of, like, banned from the dark side, but that's where, like, all the cool kids are. So now we're in seventh grade, yeah, and they dance on the dark side, so it's like, woo, we're cool.
4: Dance on the dark side.
0: Some of the middle school boys got up the nerve to ask girls to be their dates to the dances. But because this is a new experience for the girls, too, being asked out on a date, they don't exactly know how to handle it. Here's a girl named Autumn talking with our producer, Lisa Pollock, in Delaware, the afternoon of the dance.
8: Did you get asked to the dance?
9: Yes, I did.
8: And what did you say?
9: I said, I don't know, but I probably won't say yes.

0: Yes.
1: Wait, you haven't told him yes or no yet?
0: No.
1: Okay, so it's 1:20 and the dance is at 7.
0: Yeah.
1: When do you have to let him know?
0: I probably won't answer.
1: Are you serious?
0: Yeah. I just kind of want to hang out with the girls.
1: So he's the only one who asked you?
0: There was other people, too.
1: How many?
0: Probably 5-ish.
1: What, five boys asked you to the dance?
0: Yeah.
1: You told all these guys I don't know?
0: Yeah.
1: What if they took that as a yes?
0: Then they got the wrong answer.
1: Do you say I don't know because it feels too mean to say no?
0: Yeah, I'm not mean.
2: Of course, some of the boys are no better. During the dance in Windham, Maine, our reporter Claire Hallman pulled sixth grader Christopher Potter out of the action for a chat.
3: Is there anyone you like at the dance?
4: There is.
3: Does she know?
4: Yes, she does. We're kind of dating at the time.
3: So how's that going?
4: Good. It just started like 20 minutes into this. So, yeah.
3: You asked a girl to go out during this dance?
4: No, a girl came to me and asked me out.
3: Okay, let's go minute by minute. So where were you when this happened?
4: I was in the cafeteria, just got a drink of root beer, and she walks up to me and asks me to go out.
3: What did she say exactly?
4: She said, "Chris, will you go out with me?"
3: And were you surprised?
4: Not really. We've kind of been like on and off again.
3: So it's not the first time?
4: Yeah, not the first time.
3: But she always asks you, or do you ever ask her?
4: Well, it's kind of weird because it's always she wants me to ask her. So it was weird that she asked me.
5: Yeah, usually they don't last. It's a middle school relationship. Nothing really happens.
6: What does that mean, like a middle school relationship? What do you mean doesn't last?
7: It's just destined to fail, yeah. Pretty much.
5: Yeah, because like it's a middle school. I mean, this isn't like where you started your life with. You don't hear things about middle school sweethearts.
2: In Richmond, outside Moody Middle School's dance, reporter Eric Mennel spoke with Elliot German and his stepbrother Jonathan Lawton. They're both eighth graders who ran through the official rules for the dance.
7: So some of them are kind of funny. It says, I mean, it's like no hands below the waist, no petting,
5: yeah.
7: Which I thought was kind of funny.
6: Wait, no petting?
7: Yeah, no petting.
6: What does that mean?
7: No one knows.
5: It was specifically on like the flyer that they hand out. Like they give you the dress code and then they give you like the rules. No petting, and it's in like quotations and you never know what it means. It's like, do people like sit there at dances and just like pet other people? Because that'd be really weird.
2: There are rules like this at all the dances, and some more comprehensible than others. As for whether or not the kids obey the rules and what actually happens inside the dance on the actual dance floor, one of our producers, Lisa Pollock, went inside to the dance floor at the Fall Costume Dance in Lewes, Delaware, and I'm going to hand it off to her.
1: So the scene in the gym was pretty much the way you remember it. Older kids dancing in the middle, younger kids at the periphery, a few aimlessly wandering around looking like they're not sure what to do. Lots of kids were dancing, jumping up and down. Occasionally you'd see a fist pump. They danced in these tightly packed clusters with very little room between them. And outside of the clusters were chaperones, ready to step in if they saw any grinding or suggestive dancing. Hovering outside one of the clusters was a teacher named John Gauze, and he looked perplexed.
8: This knot has got me on edge at this point.
1: Why?
8: Because they're trying to get away with stuff. Like, you can tell by the way they're looking at you. They have a guilty look. Because you're about to see me swoop.
1: He actually did swoop. He plunged into the pack of kids, pulled a boy aside, and talked to him. Then he told me why.
8: He needed to be taken aside and told to stop being up against those girls like that. That's why, I don't want to jump in too much, but I just want to give him, like, the whoa with the flat hand whoa. Just calm it down a little. I mean, usually if I see it, then they're going to stop because they see me.
1: And then comes the moment of truth, the moment that forces every kid in the room to make a decision, the moment that separates the timid from the brave, the slow song. I watch it with teacher Brian Comroe.
9: So we got our slow song, and just as I suspected, a majority of the students left the dance floor. All the couples are in the middle of the dance floor in a cluster. I suspect so they're not near an adult.
10: I love how the kids go up to the couples dancing and interrupt them.
9: Oh, absolutely.
1: Some of the couples didn't have much privacy. The friends were standing a foot away, hanging out and talking to them. And every so often, a random kid would just cut across the dance floor.
10: This girl right here just grabbed onto the back of her friend's neck while the friend is dancing with the boy.
9: Yeah. I don't know if she didn't want to be left out or they came as friends. Or I think at this stage of the game, it's hard when boys and girls pair off and then one friend is always left behind.
1: There's a few of these slow dances, but most of the songs are fast. And then suddenly, the song Hit the Road Jack starts playing, and the lights snap on.
10: Oh my God, they just all like, oh my God.
11: Yeah, it ends very abruptly.
10: What just happened?
11: It's 9. It's 9 o'clock.
10: That's it?
11: That's it. There's no wind down. 9 o'clock, lights come on, parents are waiting. It'll be empty in another minute.
1: And he was right. The experiment in mini adulthood that is the middle school dance was over. The same kids who minutes earlier were holding each other and swaying awkwardly on the dance floor got into cars and said hi to their parents.
2: 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Coming up, surviving middle school by pretending that you are from a completely different family. That is in a minute from Chicago Public Radio when our program continues.
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2: This American Life, I'm Ira Glass. 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Today's show, a rerun on middle school. A 14-year-old from California who just got out of middle school asked for a show on the horror that is middle school.
16: It'd be cool to hear other people's stories about it and what they went through.
2: We thought, that's a pretty good idea. That is a place with a lot of stories. We've arrived at Act 3 of our show. Act 3, Mimi's in the Middle. The place that Domingo Martinez went to middle school, they still called it junior high. And he says that his sisters did something to cope with any feelings of inferiority they might have otherwise felt in their new school with all those new kids.
17: When they started junior high, my sisters Mary and Margie invented the Mimi's as a way to cope with any feelings of inferiority they might have otherwise experienced. They were entering the sinister world of teenage girls, which, in the mid-1980s in Brownsville, Texas, was tinged with border town racism. Instead of being ashamed of who they were, my sisters decided to create a polite fiction and invited everyone to participate. First, they dyed their brown black hair blonde until it turned the color and brittleness of hay. Then, they began dressing in Sergio Valenti and Gloria Vanderbilt. And finally, to cap it off, they decided to call each other simply Mimi. A typical conversation between them went like this. Mimi, do you like my new Jordache jeans? Yes, Mimi, I do. Do I look rich in my new Nikes, Mimi? Mimi, you look like a tennis player, Mimi. I know, Mimi. Maybe I should make Mom buy me a racket. It was really that simple. The Mimis made a conscious decision that they would be rich and white, even if their family wasn't. In other words, Marge and Mare had a small break from reality that we all participated in to help them through junior high. We all helped in creating the Mimis. At the time, the rest of the family had not fully realized that her job, as relatively new Americans, and worse yet, Texans, was to be as white as possible. and we honestly didn't see their delusion as anything other than another bewildering tactic in our sister's quest for a higher level of superior fashion. Just teenage girls doing what teenage girls do. There had been a time when our family had been rich by barrio standards because our grandpa, Dad's stepfather, fought in the Korean War and used his GI money to start a trucking business when he got back. He married Grandma, who was widowed from her first marriage at age 16, and gave both her and my dad citizenship. My siblings and I, we were all born in Brownsville as Americans, but really didn't understand what that meant. Not really, not in that area. Then Grandpa died in 1980, and our world began to crumble. The trucking business began to disintegrate around Dad, and he was started on a slow road towards desperation and religion. Meanwhile, the Mimis had made their decision to be two blue-blooded, trust-funded tennis bunnies from Connecticut, accidentally living in Brownsville, Texas with us, a poor Mexican family they had somehow befriended while undergoing some Dickensian series of misfortunes. No one acted like it was peculiar, especially those in the family who didn't speak English or could not understand the Mimis when they showed up at family gatherings. Yo no puedo hablaro espanolo, one of the Mimis would say to an uncle or cousin, who more often than not would linger lasciviously around them, at first conflicted by the idea of being turned on by so young a relative, and then mentally calculating just how distantly related they were, and tabulating his odds at scoring with this new white chick who just happened to show up at this barrio party. But only after two or three beers. Mimi, how did you like my Spanish? Oh, Mimi, it's getting really good. Mimi, do you think they understood me? Oh, Mimi, who cares? Soon, the Mimis were buzzing at a fever pitch, intoxicating everyone who came near and caught a whiff of the Mimis' Anais Anais perfume. We had all seen the commercials on network television while watching Dallas or Knots Landing, and it was a forbidden fragrance for rain-depressed English women with secret muscular boyfriends who drove Jaguars dangerously through unpaved one-lane Scottish roads. So the Mimis had to have it, and they found it at the local JCPenney and had Mom pay for it. Me and my brother Dan and our older sister Sylvia, we just kind of stank from the heat and dealt with it. Even Mom developed her own fascination with the Mimis, like she couldn't believe her luck now that she was related to royalty. Feeding into their fantasy gave her one of her own, so she was always ready for an air-conditioned trip to the mall. She took the little clothes budget reserved for us boys, my brother and me, and added it into the Mimis' wardrobe, because to her, it was a sign of status for the family that the Mimis looked their best. None of the rest of us would question it, even though it felt wrong. I was often left with the Mimi's recently stylish hand-me-downs. No one else in my grade school was remotely label-conscious or capable of reading in English, really, so it passed unnoticed that most of my clothes were made for glamorous junior high school girls. My best friend Arthur, he noticed, though. He was part black and part Mexican, had just moved to Brownsville from some big city slum in Michigan where his mother's boyfriend had been employed at a GM factory, and he read labels. "Hey, Dom," he said. "Yo, man, you're wearing a girl's shirt. Or is the spree making baggy boy shirts now too?" So to change the subject, I slugged him high in the chest and ran away. He chased me down to punch me back and left me crying in my girl's blouse. If she had any guilt about giving the Mimis the lion's share of the clothing budget, I imagine the justification my mother probably used was that my older brother and I would just ruin our clothes, working with Dad under the greasy trucks. It made better sense for the Mimis to be in high fashion than for the feral boys to wreck new clothes. "Mimi, you look just like Jennifer Beals in Flashdance. You should join the dance team at school." "I know, Mimi, I think so too. Mimi, I think you should dye your hair back to its original color, ash." "I know, Mimi, I'm trying." During this time, my brother Dan's eyesight was so bad he couldn't read the blackboard in school and constantly ran into corners or short, skinny people. This, of course, goes entirely unnoticed, and it is the younger Mimi, Mary, with a 20/20 vision, who gets vanity glasses with her name etched in gold script in the corner. Dan wouldn't get glasses until he was in the military, when he was 17. Eventually, Dad's failure at navigating the business and providing for his family intruded on the Mimis' fantasy. Dad made a decision that as soon as school ended, Mom would take the Mimis and Syl and drive them to California to participate in the seasonal grape harvest with Dad's cousins, people vaguely related to Grandma through marriage, I think. They would be treated like adults there, paid the same as everyone else. Mom, I remember, was horrified at the implications, at the shame of having to send her virginal and royal daughters out to the fields. Plus, Dad's extended family out in California were very different from us, wild and frightening and Californian. The Mimis, though, were undaunted, did not understand the complications. Mimi, we're going to California? Oh my God, Mimi, we're going to be valley girls. Mimi, gag me with a spoon, Mimi. Mimi, your roots are showing. We packed up Mom, the Mimis, and Sylvia in the beige 1980 Pontiac Bonneville, already an antique on its second engine and failing transmission, and they drove out of Brownsville. A year later, I took this ride as well, and also ended up picking grapes for the summer, mostly out of envy. That we were migrant workers for that period didn't occur to me, nor to anyone else. That label would never stick, could never stick. We couldn't descend to that level. We just had to do it to help out Dad, that was all. Desperate circumstances calling for desperate measures and all that. But it was too much for the Mimis, the reality of this first trip. Sadly, I think it was childhood's end for the Mimis. The vineyards had somehow inverted their secret garden, and the low door in the wall had closed shut behind them. When they first reached California, the Mimis did indeed become valley girls, the hippest, cutest, best-dressed migrant workers of that year, and very likely for many years to come. The older Mimi, Marge, continued to dress like Jennifer Beals in Flashdance out in the fields, where the sun sizzled any inch of exposed skin. Eventually, though, even she started dressing like the rest of the migrant workers, wearing long-sleeved collared shirts buttoned all the way to the neck, thick, unstylish denim and work boots, with a bandana covering her nose and mouth, or else she would have died of heatstroke. There were no photos taken of that. Mary, the younger Mimi, did not fare any better. Her vanity glasses with the fake lenses were scratched well beyond recovery. Her roots grew out, and her hair turned a lighter brown as a result of the heat and the pesticides of the grape fields of Southern California. The hard work went on all summer, and eventually it became bitter enough to breach even the walls of the Mimi's perfectly constructed fantasy. And so sadly, eventually even they were humiliated, and the illusion of wealth that had kept the family's idea of itself buoyant was deflated. When they returned to Brownsville, as happy as we were to see them, no one ever mentioned the Mimis again. They were gone, and it was Marge and Mary that returned in their place. Mary rubbing her nose with the palm of her hand from allergies and snapping at anyone who tried to talk to her. And Marge, who never went back to California and took a job at the bank the following summer instead. I was sorry to see the Mimis go. We all were. When they were at their peak, the Mimis had been capable of creating a real sort of magic around them, enchanting both people and places so that you could be looking at the same dreary landscape as them, the same terrible and hopeless event. And while you might be miserable and bitter, they would be beaming, enthralled, and enthusiastically hopeful. And then, if you got near them, or were blessed enough to maybe talk to them, you would walk away feeling the same way as they felt, too. They were a gift to everyone who was lucky enough to get caught in their Anais, Anais, the Mimis. They made all of us Americans.
2: Domingo Martinez reading an excerpt from his book, The Boy Kings of Texas, which is a memoir and a finalist for the National Book Award. Since we first broadcast today's show, Domingo's published another memoir called My Heart is a Drunken Compass. Act 4, Anchor Babies. So this week, as we were putting together the radio show and sending reporters out into middle schools, we discovered that in schools all over the country, there already were reporters on the ground, deep inside, covering the issues that middle school kids really care about.
18: Good afternoon, Huskies. It is Thursday, September 15th, 2011. After today, there are only 162 school days until summer vacation. I'm Taylor.
19: And I'm Amanda.
2: These are student newscasters from Hart Middle School in Pleasanton, California. I myself got my start on the mic on the morning announcements. And this is what middle school morning announcements in some schools are like today. Students make these full-blown video productions. Some of them have music themes. kids stand in front of banners with their school logo, or sometimes it's a green screen backdrop so they make it look like they're on a local TV news set. Our producer, Jonathan Menjivar, has been watching these newscasts all week with fascination, and he has noticed a few trends.
19: Just like the local news, middle school newscasts tend to follow a formula. They almost all start with the Pledge of Allegiance.
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21: Okay. We have late-breaking news. You will be the first to know that we have two birthdays today. Happy birthday to both Gabriel Romero and Nathan Nidell.
19: This has to qualify as breaking news because it's school. There's not a lot of exciting stuff for them to report. They have to tell their fellow students what the cafeteria is serving that day, when makeup pictures are being taken, and do the weather. My favorite comes from this girl, McKenna, near Buffalo, who's clearly had enough.
22: Good morning, Everest Middle School. This is McKenna with today's weather. It's going to be how it is, like it is now, pretty much all day. In the afternoon, colder, windy, and wet, with heavier rain. In the evening, winds to the southwest, 15 to 20.
19: These newscasts are middle school in relief, like what you'd see if there was a middle school exhibit at the Natural History Museum. There are tiny kids with big ears, shy red-faced kids, jocks, computer club kids, completely normal, super sweet, overachieving ones. They were fun to watch. I'd forgotten that middle school kids can have this overconfident goofiness. I spent days watching kids deliver these newscasts, and I was curious what they'd be like if they actually reported on the stories that mattered the most to them. Stuff they'd never say on the morning announcements. The big headlines in their school that week.
23: Amanda, hey, you need to get out of my shot.
19: So I found a school that was willing to play along. Parkville Middle School is just north of Baltimore, and the students there do their morning announcements as a six-minute show called PTV. With the help of their teacher, Ms. Davis, the kids put out a really involved production. There's three TV cameras, a control room, and the anchors sit at one of those giant news desks. It has a PTV logo on it. Behind them, there's a backdrop of downtown Baltimore.
24: Girls, don't forget to watch your hair. I see Amanda, especially see yours sitting right on your mic.
19: With Miss Davis's help, I enlisted the kids in this experiment to write up a newscast with news from their lives and the stories they each cared about. And they delivered. They said they had fun doing it.
25: So I've heard that there is a new Martin Luther King Jr. statue in Washington, D.C. That statue doesn't even look like him. It looks like he has a unibrow.
26: Our school's getting their boiler fixed, and they talked over the announcements like it was an important thing, but it didn't really sound important to me. But I guess they thought it was important for some students and the teachers.
27: Kids were randomly clapping at lunch, and the teachers got fed up. So last week, a rule was made that you're not allowed to clap. So on lunch, this one kid, Raymond, clapped. I think he got suspended.
28: So over the weekend, my best friend told me he's still going trick-or-treating. He says he's going with a friend from school. Personally, I think we are all too old to be trick-or-treating. Well, that is all I have for today. I'm Billy Cochran. Have a good day.
19: Zakiya Bryant decided to go hyper-local with her news. She wears glasses, and she had her hair pulled back with a headband.
29: In local news, a.k.a. here at Parkville Middle, there is a lot of drama going on. Me personally, I lost most of my friends. I really miss those chicks, but I don't think they feel the same. Kaylin and Jay were my besties, and now they're gone. I still love them, though. They're my sisters. Well, I don't really have too much more to say because my life is kind of boring. So, deuces.
19: Zakiya and I talked for a while. She told me that deuces is just another way of saying peace out.
30: Can I ask you about your friends? What happened?
29: Well, it was a lot of drama going on. Some things got said and people's feelings got hurt. And some of us made up, some of us didn't, but I hope that we can. Yeah. It sucks.
30: So you're not talking to them at all?
29: Well, actually, she's not talking to me because I called her a name and it hurt her feelings. So, yeah, she's very upset with me. I need to apologize. I didn't do that yet. I feel kind of bad about that, so I'm going to.
19: The very last kid I talked to was Jay Awadi. She sandwiched her most surprising news in between a couple other stories.
31: My brother goes to Penn State, and he's on the football team. And I've been to all the home games, and they're a lot of fun. The students are crazy, and they get dressed up in blue and white. It's really cool. So my friend is always depressed, and then she's, like, mad at me all the time, so I don't understand that. I was watching the news the other day, and they were talking about how President Obama...
30: Did you catch that? About her depressed friend. I asked Jaya if it was hard to write about her.
31: Yeah, because I didn't want to, like, hurt her feelings, but she really doesn't care, because she said she wrote about me, too.
30: Oh, this is...
31: Zakiya.
30: Yeah, yeah. Oh, wow, I didn't realize that her friends she was talking about were in this class.
31: Yeah, we are. But I've known her since, like, fifth grade, so we kind of fight a lot. But we always wind up being friends in the end. So.
30: What happened exactly?
31: Nothing really. Just people telling other people things, spreading rumors and drama. Middle school.
30: Ms. Davis, the journalism teacher at Parkville Middle, is always stressing that her students be factual and truthful in their stories. The news isn't rumors and opinions. But in middle school, sometimes it's hard to remember that. It's hard to step back and look at a story from different perspectives.
2: 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They're on YouTube and everywhere you get your podcasts. It's Act 5, Blue Kid on the Block. Last September, a kid that we're going to call Leo, not his real name, started seventh grade at a new school, and he was having a more extreme experience. He was having a harder time finding his place in middle school than other middle school kids because he was new to town. His family had just arrived from Rochester, New York. He had that on top of everything else. Leo still loved Rochester. He loved his school there. He loved his friends. Suddenly, everything about his life was different, and according to Leo, much, much worse. The signature on his Gmail account read, "Rochester is much better," in big red letters. Sarah Koenig knows Leo and his parents and visited them at home to see how Leo was doing.
0: This is how much Leo does not want to be here. When I got to his house, he was on the sofa with a laptop investigating Greyhound bus schedules. His mother was going to drive him and his sister back to Rochester for the Columbus Day weekend, but not until Saturday morning, and Leo wanted to get there Friday for more time with his friends. A multi-stage negotiation followed with his dad. For one thing, a bus ticket cost money.
1: That's not a problem.
30: Not for you. No, that wasn't a problem for you.
1: No, but...
30: There isn't one. Right?
1: There isn't one that's not at 6:15 in the morning, and you won't let me miss school on Friday. No.
30: The bus takes 8 hours. Even if you left at noon, you'd beat it. Yeah, you're going to do the math? That's excellent.
0: Never mind that the bus takes twice as long as driving, and never mind that Leo would be alone and have to change buses, and that his parents had no intention of letting him go through with this plan. But it's the kind of negotiation you indulge when your kid is miserable, and Leo is miserable. He told me right away he was, and that he had been from the moment he got here in August.
3: Is this the first time in your life where you felt like you've been sad about something for this long?
1: I think so, except for maybe when my other cat died, my old cat.
3: And does this feel worse than that?
1: Yes.
3: Oh, really?
1: Mm-hmm. I've never had long periods of sad until now. I don't know. I don't know anyone here, really. And I think it's just everything in general. It's overwhelming.
0: Back in Rochester, Leo had known all his best friends since kindergarten or before. They played together at school, after school, on weekends. Everybody knew everybody. Everything was comfortable. And as a sixth grader in his old school, he and his friends were at the top of the heap. They wore green sashes in the morning and got to be door monitors for the younger kids coming into the building. So imagine now, Leo takes a school bus for the first time to his new school, a sprawling one-story building full of sixth, seventh, and eighth graders. Leo's small for his age, only a hair taller than his sister, who's only 9 years old. On day one, he knows exactly no one.
1: It was much louder than my old school. Much louder. People talking, people closing and opening lockers, people walking. It was just noise. Just older kids, more kids, because my old school was tiny.
0: Leo is between. He's old enough to decipher Greyhound bus schedules, but not old enough to actually travel on one by himself. And old enough to know that if he's going to survive in middle school, he has to make friends. But that making those friends stands to be significantly more complicated than it was back in Rochester. Leo's sister, Auden, is in fourth grade. He says she's not having as hard a time of it.
1: She hasn't been alive as long. She hasn't made as deep connections. And she already met a friend in her school. I think it's easier to make friends in elementary school than in middle school.
3: Oh, really? Why?
1: Because people care less about who you are.
3: What do you mean by that?
1: The older you get, the more you judge people on their looks, their background, their how they act, like what cool is for kids. Because in kindergarten, you could just walk up to someone and say, "Do you want to be my friend?" And they would, then that would be it. But it's harder. I just think people are more wary before they open up. They, like, I don't know, in first grade, if I met someone, I wouldn't really care who they were. I would just care if they were nice or not.
3: The day I interviewed him, Leo had a couple of breakthroughs. He emailed his parents during the school day to tell them the first piece of good news they'd had from him. Until that day, the emails had mostly been three desperate words: "I feel awful," without even a period at the end to make the feeling finite. It was an endless awful. But on this Thursday, he wrote to tell them the mashed potatoes they serve in the cafeteria were great, followed by four exclamation points. Second, and this was the big news, he asked another kid if he wanted to come over. Leo told me he'd thought about it first for a few days, then finally emailed the boy, whose name is Devin, another seventh grader. But now, Leo didn't want to call Devin's house to finalize a plan. He dreaded the awkwardness of the phone. So his dad called Devin's parents, introduced himself as Leo's father.
4: Dad, he goes to school with your son, Evan, and we were... Devin, I'm so sorry, Devin. I'm getting the evil look from my son, I apologize, but we're hoping Devin can come over on Sunday. Thanks. I panicked.
5: You fool!
6: How'd that go?
1: Not well.
4: This is my son, Freddie.
3: I had thought Leo might be upset about it, maybe get sulky. But here he was cracking up, joking with his dad. It was such a relief to hear him laugh after he'd been so solemn in our interview. And I thought, this is all going to be okay. He's going to snap out of it. He's almost there. An afternoon with Devin is going to do the trick. Then Sunday came.
5: Okay, now I have three health again.
1: You could tell your wolf to attack.
5: Okay, I'm going to tell my wolf to attack then.
3: Leo taught Devin how to play Dungeons and Dragons.
1: And the wolf lands on its feet.
5: Yay, go wolfie, go wolfie, go wolfie.
1: I am so weird.
3: On the drive home, Leo and Devin talked nonstop, a gentle rat-a-tat one-upmanship emanating from deep inside a computer game.
5: I am a blood elf warlock.
7: Warlocks are fun. Can you summon your imp yet?
5: Yeah, you start with an imp.
7: Oh, right. I had a goblin shaman.
5: I'm a night elf druid, and I can turn into a cat at level 8, which is nice.
7: And at level 12, you get a bear.
5: Yeah.
7: And then
3: by the time they dropped Devin off, they were giggling.
5: Yeah, you start
7: it's
5: with
7: funny.
5: Him. Our cat responds to whatever you call. We said, his name is Pippin, but we can call him football.
7: You can call him football.
5: Here, football.
8: Thanks for coming over.
5: Thanks.
9: Thank you for inviting me.
7: See you tomorrow.
3: So a perfect day, right? Leo's parents were relieved, hopeful, but no. It's Wednesday. You had your friend over on Sunday. How'd it go?
1: Yeah, it went okay.
3: Has it changed anything about being here?
1: A little bit. I don't think very much, but a little bit, yeah.
3: What's changed? What's the little bit?
1: That I know someone at school. It helps. Not all that much, but sort of, yeah.
3: And this is when I realized I'd underestimated the depth of Leo's gloom, that he greets every morning of every school day with dread, and not because he's being bullied or anyone's being mean to him.
1: I feel sick because I know that I have the whole day ahead of me, and then I have... the next day, and the next day, and the next day, and the next day, and the next day ahead of me.
3: Does it pass once you get to school?
1: No, not really. It usually increases to a climax around lunchtime, and then I've been throwing up recently, and then it just stays that level of sickness until I get home.
3: You're kidding me. You're throwing up at school?
1: Yeah.
3: Oh, that's awful. In the bathroom or where?
1: Yeah, in the bathroom. Usually at lunch, I feel really bad, and I go to the bathroom and I throw up.
3: Has that happened this week?
1: Today it did.
3: Do you tell your parents, like, I don't want to go, or do you just, you know you have to, so you don't say anything?
1: No, I throw a screaming fit.
3: Every morning?
1: Yeah, pretty much. I didn't today.
3: What was different about this morning? How come you didn't today?
1: I felt resigned. I knew that I would have to go anyways, so I gave up.
3: Here's the curse of being almost 13. Old enough to understand his life will supposedly get better with time, but not old enough to really believe he's going to feel any differently than he does right this minute. Since making friends with Devin, Leo is one step toward being the kid he wants to be. Someone with pals. Someone who's comfortable again. But he says, right now, he's just worried he's going to be throwing up all year.
2: Sarah Koenig. In the 15 years since we first broadcast this story, Leo has transitioned. She now lives in New York City and is pursuing a career in the arts. She says she's not happy all the time, but things are better than they were. Sarah Koenig's now the host of Serial. She's working on a brand new show that I heard a draft version of. I have to say, it's incredible. It is a total pleasure. It's going to be out very soon, this fall. X6, Grande with Sugar. So I've been talking to educators, and one who had taught for years in high school and then moved to middle school told me that the key difference between teaching in the two environments was that in middle school, you have to be sympathetic to and patient with all of the emotional drama. You have to deal with that directly if you want the classroom to work. Which brings me to this next story of a student who was doing badly in a middle school in Newark, New Jersey.
8: He was a mess. He would come in, his uniform would be dirty. He hadn't showered. He hadn't had breakfast. His book bag most likely had a hole in it, and all of his pens and pencils had fallen out. His homework wasn't done. And so, of course, he'd come in and he'd be angry.
2: This is Shannon Grande, who teaches at Rise Academy Middle School, which is a public school, 91% Black and Latino and eligible for free lunches, one of the KIPP charter schools, hence the uniforms. I heard about this story from Elizabeth Green, who has been reporting on this school for a journalism outfit called Gotham Schools. Anyway, this teacher, Sharon Grande, says that this seventh grader would come in angry all the time.
8: And usually someone would say something little to him like, you know, your shirt's not tucked in, or
9: another kid would.
8: Yeah, because they, you know, they do that. They like, you know, just kind of pick at each other, and it would set him off. And then he would just be very loud and just be like, oh, why do you always have to say this to me? And slam his stuff down. I hate this place. And he'd just go into like these very general rants. And, you know, usually that's an indicator to us, like when they use those very general statements, that they're not processing through their emotions, that they're feeling overwhelmed.
2: So this kid was in an unfortunate spiral. He felt isolated from the other kids just inherently because his home situation was so bad. And then he would get angry with the other kids, which then made them mad and made him more isolated. And he got worse and worse. Threw some stuff across a room and it hit a teacher.
8: And there were points where he would come in and he would refuse to do anything all day long. And he would cry. He would break out and cry in the middle of class. He didn't even know why.
2: And he couldn't explain why. One big problem for him, one reason that he was ostracized, he didn't wash. Kids would whisper about it, and when he would get mad and then arguments would escalate, that is where it would go. You're dirty. You smell. The kids would say it right to his face. Over time, the staff found all kinds of ways to address this. They got him clean clothes and a place to clean up before school. But the bigger problem, and that's the problem of his isolation and his anger, Ms. Grande says it was not clear how to deal with that. They would try things, but nothing was working. And then finally one day in history class during group work, he was trash talking, and one of the best girls in the class, one of Ms. Grande's best students, ended up in an argument with him saying terrible things. And Ms. Grande felt like, really? You too?
8: When I pulled the girl, and she was like, well, he brings it on. You know, he gets angry, and then what am I supposed to say? I was like, well, you could not say that, you know? That he's dirty and he smells. And she's like, well, he does. And I said, I was like, I think this is a bigger conversation.
2: So Ms. Grande took this girl and the three other girls who had been doing group work with this boy, and she took those girls into the teacher's room, and all four of these girls were academically strong, and all of them had shown good leadership qualities in the school in the past. and she talked to them.
8: You know, I had explained to them that he struggles just to get here every day. That I was like, you know, you wake up in the morning and you've got somebody that's getting you out of the door, giving you breakfast, making sure your clothes are clean, making sure you get here on time. He doesn't have that. Like, he has nobody doing that for him.
9: What was the reaction?
8: Empathy. And she's like, I didn't know that, you know, and the other girls there were, you know, talking about that. And I was like, you know, I'm telling you something that I normally wouldn't tell another student. This, you know, this is something very private, but I'm trusting that you're mature enough to handle this. And I was like, so, you know, you're kind of breaking him down when you're doing these things. And she's like, well, can we talk to him? I was a little nervous, you know, obviously. I was really worried about it. I was like, what am I doing here? This could be really dangerous and backfire on me terribly. They started to talk and they're like, you know, when you get angry, you know, we get angry back. What do you expect us to say?
2: And it really was just a couple minutes before the kids told Ms. Grande, we can take it from here. And she left them to talk. Afterwards, the boy told Ms. Grande that it felt good. It felt good that these girls knew that he was trying to deal with his anger. And since this conversation, over time, the entire class has entered this discussion with this kid. And when this kid has an outburst, they will all talk openly about his anger.
8: Like the students say, well, you've told us you're working on this. What are you going to do differently now? And then he'd try to explain, well, you know, I'm trying to take deep breaths, you know, I'm trying to journal when I'm getting angry. I'm trying to do, you know, and he'd come up with whatever solutions he's trying to do. But a lot of times even it wasn't about the solution, the peer pressure itself and the feeling like, you know, he'd come in and, you know, he's making these general statements like everybody's against me. And then he's starting to feel like, okay, maybe everybody isn't against me. You know, maybe they are just frustrated with this behavior that I'm doing, that I could be doing better. And so that we started to see that impact of peer pressure.
9: Well, it's like you took the entire machinery of middle school dynamics and you're harnessing it to help this kid.
8: Exactly.
9: Harness the fact that they'll listen to peers.
8: Exactly. And we know they do.
2: This is what the research shows, that in middle school, you listen to peers more than you listen to anybody else. And that is working with this kid. The other day, this kid got a detention for missing part of his uniform, and he started on a rant in class about how they're all against him, and all the time they're on his back, and everybody's against him, and it was the end of the world. And Ms. Grande finally asked him, who's they? Who's everybody? And he started smiling. And she asked him, what's he really upset about? And unlike in the past, he could untangle it. He could tell her.

0: 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Thanks, as always, to our program's co-founder, Mr. Troy Malatia. You know, he gets so confused at the beginning of every HR meeting.
1: Like, they give you the dress code, and then they give you, like, the rules. No petting, and it's in, like, quotations.
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